they say the wrong words. And as parents, we delight in every attempt, don't we? I remember when my boys were little, not one of them came into the world speaking fluent sentences. Their first attempts at communication were mostly just noises and grunts. But Yen and I just loved every moment of those conversations. We didn't sit there thinking, well, that wasn't very articulate, or I can't understand what you're saying. We were so happy that our child was wanting to communicate with us. You know, their struggles made us wanted to lean in, to try and understand what they were saying, to help them express what they wanted to say. And I think prayer is much the same. Sometimes we imagine that we have to be people who have mastered prayer perfectly. People who always know what to say. People whose quiet times are uninterrupted and deeply spiritual. But I don't believe that's the case. I think prayer just looks like coming back to God honestly, regularly, and simply. Some days with confidence, some days with tears, some days with joy, some days with nothing more than, Father, help. And God welcomes every one of those prayers. Just as I loved hearing my boys talk to me when they were learning to speak, our Heavenly Father delights when his children come to him. Prayer isn't about getting the words exactly right. It's about living in conversation with our Father. The disciples understood that. They didn't say, Lord, teach us to pray perfectly. They just said, Lord, teach us to pray. They knew it was something that they needed to learn, and Jesus was more than willing to teach them. And what he gave them wasn't a complicated method. He gave them a simple prayer. It's the prayer that Dave mentioned last week, we now know as the Lord's Prayer. I want us to pray that prayer together now, and then we'll spend some time unpacking it just to see what it shows us about how to pray. And then we'll move on to looking at when we pray and close with some application. But I wonder, would you join me in praying now? The words will be on the screen behind me if you're not sure of them. So feel free to read along as I pray. Our Father in heaven, hallowed be your name. Your kingdom come, your will be done on earth as it is in heaven. Give us this day our daily bread, and forgive us our debt as we forgive those who debt against us. Sorry. And lead us not into temptation, but deliver us from the evil one. Sorry, I've got a different translation. I knew that was going to go happen. That was beautiful. Thank you for joining me. As we were praying, did you notice what Jesus was doing? He wasn't just giving us words to repeat. He was giving us a way to pray, a rhythm for coming before God. It begins with relationship, our Father. It lifts our eyes to his glory and his will. Hallowed be your name, your kingdom come. Your will be done. It brings our real lives into his presence. Give us this day our daily bread. Forgive us our sins. And it ends in trust. Lead us not into temptation, but deliver us from evil. Jesus isn't only teaching us what to say. He's teaching us how to come before him. And that's where I want to spend most of our time this morning. Because when you step back, you can see that the prayer Jesus taught can be remembered in a really simple way. Through the acronym FACE. F-A-C-E. F stands for Father. We come in relationship. A is align. We surrender our hearts to his will. Connect. We bring our real lives before him. And E, and trust. We place ourselves and our future into his hands. Face. Because prayer is ultimately about turning our face towards a God whose face is already turned towards us. It's a gentle rhythm that helps us remember who God is and who we are in him. Let's see what this looks like practically. F. F is for Father. Everything begins here. Jesus teaches us to pray, our Father in heaven. Not judge, not distant king, not Lord, although of course he is all those things, but Father. The word in Hebrew is Abba. It's actually better translated as daddy, and it implies a high level of familial closeness and affection. Before requests, before confession, before guidance, Abba. I think we often rush past that word far too quickly, because as Dave shared last week, the way we picture God shapes the way that we pray. If we think that he's disappointed, we'll just avoid him. If we imagine him distant, we'll stop talking. If we imagine him angry, we'll come nervously and cautiously. But Jesus invites us to see him differently.
as a loving father who welcomes us, who listens, who delights in his children. Back in Numbers 6, God tells Moses to bless the people with these beautiful words. The Lord make his face to shine upon you and be gracious to you. The Lord turn his face towards you and give you peace. It's an extraordinary image. The God of the universe is turning his face towards us. We already have his attention. We don't have to earn it. We don't have to persuade him to care. We don't have to arrive with perfectly crafted prayers. We simply come. And for maybe for some of us, that's the prayer we most need today. Father, I'm here. Father, I need you. Thank you for loving me. Just simple, just honest, relational. Because prayer always begins with relationship. Next comes a line. Jesus continues, hallowed be your name. Your kingdom come, your will be done on earth as in heaven. Prayer becomes an invitation to align our hearts with God's heart. Because if we're honest, our hearts drift, don't they? We talked about this in the Nehemiah series. It doesn't usually happen all at once, but slowly, quietly, we become anxious, self-focused, distracted. We start to measure our life by what feels urgent or what feels missing or what we think we need in order to be okay. And before we realize it, we're building our own little kingdoms and asking God to bless them. And what this prayer does is it gently draws us back. Hallowed be your name. God, would you be honored here? May my life reflect who you are. May the way I speak, the way I respond, the way I treat people point beyond me to you. Your kingdom come. God, let your ways shape my life. Not just in the big decisions, but in the little everyday decisions too. Help me to want what you want. Help me to love what you love. Grow the fruits of your Holy Spirit in me and help me to trust you when your plans are different from mine. When your timing is slower than mine. I think sometimes we come to prayer hoping that God will change our circumstances. And sometimes he does in ways that are really clear and immediate. But I think more often, something quieter and just as powerful happens. God changes us. As we pray, he softens where we've become hard. He steadies us where we've become anxious. He slows us down in a world that just keeps rushing us forward. He reorders our loves and our priorities and reminds us of what really matters when the noise around us just gets too loud. Prayer teaches us to see people differently, to respond with grace, to hold our plans more lightly, and to forgive more quickly than we otherwise would. And over time, probably even without us realizing it, our hearts begin to beat more in rhythm with his. Not perfectly, not all at once, but genuinely and gently becoming aligned with the heart of God. Next comes C, connect. Jesus teaches us to pray, give us today our daily bread. Forgive us our sins as we forgive those who sin against us. There's something ordinary and deeply human about that first request, daily bread. Not weekly provision or a lifetime security, just what I need for this day. In that simple phrase, Jesus is reminding us that God is not only interested in the big spiritual moments of our lives, but in the everyday details that fill them. The school fees, the job interview, the health scare, the sleepless night, that difficult conversation that's still going round and round in your head, the grief that hasn't fully eased, even after all this time. Nothing is too small or too messy or too ordinary to bring before God. And then Jesus goes even deeper. Forgive us. Because prayer isn't always about asking. It's about honesty, about bringing the places where we've missed the mark before him, the things we regret, the ways we've hurt others or carried things that we shouldn't. So connect is about bringing our actual lives to God, not the polished or edited version, not the mask, our real thing. You can just pray simply and honestly. Lord, I need help with this. Thank you for that. I'm tired. I don't know what to do. I'm sorry. It's not about pretending everything is okay. It's about bringing our real selves into God's presence. And that is really freeing and healing. Because burdens shared with God stop being carried alone. The God who knows us best invites us to come honestly. And when we do, he's not shocked by our weakness or irritated by our questions or exhausted by our need. He simply welcomes us and forgives us and restores us again and again and again. Finally, E, and trust. Jesus teaches us to pray, lead us not into temptation, but deliver us from evil. In other words, Father, guide me,
keep me on the path that you have planned for me.

with this conflict that hasn't resolved, or with the things that I just don't understand. And trusting is not giving up, it's giving over. It's saying, God, I'm still engaged, I'm still faithful, I'm still responsible for the things that I can do, but I'm not in control and I don't have to be. I believe that you're still at work, even if I can't see it. I believe that you're still good, even if I feel uncertain. And I know that you are with me in this. I trust you with what I cannot carry. And often the peace that comes in prayer doesn't become because everything has suddenly changed around us. It comes because something changes within us. The situation might still be there when we say amen, but we are different, lighter, steadier, less alone. One of the beautiful things about this rhythm is that it works both in extended times of prayer and in the ordinary moments scattered throughout the day. You can pray through faith slowly during your morning devotions, taking time to just linger with God and enjoy his presence. Or you can pray it in 10 seconds. Father, help me align my heart. I bring you this situation. I trust you with it. Prayer was never meant to be confined to a particular place or a particular time. It can happen in the car, at the kitchen sink, while walking the dog, after difficult news, cooking dinner, lying awake in the middle of the night. You name it, you can pray. In fact, the Apostle Paul encourages us in 1 Thessalonians to pray continually and to give thanks in all circumstances. And he's not suggesting here that we spend every waking moment with our eyes closed and our hands folded. Rather, he's inviting us into a constant awareness of God's presence, a heart that keeps turning towards him throughout the day. Prayer becomes less like an appointment in our diary than just an ongoing conversation with our dad. You might sometimes have heard these called arrow prayers, just small prayers shot towards heaven throughout the day. A whispered, Lord, help me. A quiet thank you, or a simple, just give me wisdom, Lord. They might only take a few seconds, but they remind us that we are never facing life alone. And over time, those moments shape us. They cultivate a life of ongoing connection with God. Not because we've become experts in prayer, but because we've become increasingly familiar with his presence. And as that connection grows, something else happens. We realize that prayer is not only something that happens in the hidden places of our own hearts, but something that naturally spills over into shared life with others. Prayer is deeply personal, but it was never meant to be merely private. Jesus didn't teach his disciples to pray, "My Father." He taught them to pray, "Our Father." From the very beginning, prayer has drawn us closer to God, but also closer to one another as his people. Throughout scripture, we see God's people gathering together to seek him, worshiping, confessing, giving thanks, bringing needs before him as one family. There's something so beautiful about a church lifting its voice together to our Heavenly Father. But I know that for some of us, this is where prayer becomes uncomfortable. It's not private prayer that we struggle with. It's praying out loud. Maybe it's in your life group or with your spouse. Maybe when someone asks, would you like to close in prayer? And suddenly your mouth goes dry and your heart begins to race and your mind starts working faster than your mouth, trying to form the right words even before you've spoken. What if I say the wrong thing? What if I forget what I was going to say? What if everyone is judging me? If that is you, I want you to hear something really clearly this morning. You are not strange. You are not less spiritual, and you are certainly not alone. Fear of speaking in front of others is one of the most common fears people have. Around 1 in 3 people report significant anxiety when it comes to public speaking. So if praying aloud makes your heart beat a little faster, you are in very good company. But there's a beautiful truth at the center of all of this. God never asks us to perform prayers. He simply invites us to pray, and those are two very different things. Performance is always asking, how did I sound? What did people think of me? Did I get the words right? Prayer asks a very different question. Did I bring my heart to my Father? Performance is concerned with impression. Prayer is concerned with connection. When Jesus teaches about prayer in Matthew 6, he warns his followers not to turn prayer into a performance. He says, and when you pray, do not be like the hypocrites, for they love to pray, standing in the synagogues and out on the street corners to be seen by others. Do you notice what Jesus is correcting? It's not forbidding prayer in public.
He himself prayed in public. The disciples prayed in public. God's people have always prayed together. The issue is never the location of the prayer.

0: The issue was the posture of the heart. Prayer had become something that was performed for people rather than directed to God. And Jesus here is just gently bringing it back to where it belongs. He's not impressed by eloquence or polished words. He's not measuring spiritual performance. He's listening for honesty. He delights in sincerity. He receives even the simplest prayer when it comes from an honest heart. And I think this is something that we need to remember when we're praying together. Because it's so easy to assume that everyone else is quietly evaluating us, listening for mistakes or awkward phrasing or a lack of confidence. But the reality is really different. Most people are not listening with a scorecard. They're listening to agree. When someone prays in our life group, I'm not judging them or critiquing their grammar or their theology. I'm joining them. Their words become my words. I find myself quietly agreeing. Yes, amen, thank you. That's my prayer too. And I suspect that's true for most of us. The pressure begins to lift when we remember this simple truth, that prayer is not a speech directed at people. It's a conversation with God that the rest of his family has been invited into. So if praying out loud feels intimidating, let me encourage you not to wait until you feel confident. Start small. Pray a simple sentence. Pray with your spouse or a close friend. Pray with your children. Pray in life group. You don't need impressive words or polished language. You don't have to pray like anyone else in the room. You're just learning to pray and to speak with your Heavenly Father. And like every relationship, that grows with time. One prayer after another after another. And slowly, what initially felt intimidating, I promise you it will become familiar. Not because you've become an expert, but because you've learned to recognize his presence and you've grown comfortable coming to him. So this week, I'd love to encourage you to spend just 5 minutes a day using the face pattern. Start with your Father, align your heart with his, connect your real life to his presence, and entrust your day back into his hands. If you're new to prayer, just let this rhythm be a guide. Don't worry about finding the perfect words. Just come honestly to your Father. One step at a time, even a few minutes each day, can begin to reshape your relationship with him. And if you've been praying for many years, which I suspect many people in this room have been, perhaps use this as an opportunity to ask a different question. Is there one of these areas that you have gradually neglected? Are you quick to bring your requests, but slow to sit with your Father? Do you find it easy to thank him, but difficult to surrender? Are there parts of your life that you have stopped talking to him about? Invite the Holy Spirit to search your heart. Ask him to gently show you where your prayer life has become unbalanced or routine, or where he's just inviting you into a deeper conversation. As he speaks, you just need to respond. Prayer isn't about getting this pattern perfect. It's about growing in relationship with the one who loves you. Secondly, I'd love it if you could set yourself a goal to pray with at least one other person. If you're comfortable, or even if you're not, pray aloud in your life group. Just one sentence. Remember that growth comes through practice, not perfection. The disciples asked 2,000 years ago, "Lord, teach us to pray." And we're still learning. The goal isn't to become impressive prayers. The goal is to become people who know their Father. And prayer is the conversation that grows that relationship. And as the worship team come back up, can I encourage us with one more challenge? Let's not just become people who pray. Let's become a praying church. Can you imagine, church, what God might do if together we genuinely committed ourselves to praying for one another? If prayer became as natural to us as conversation? If instead of saying, "I'll pray for you later," we paused and prayed in the moment? Can you imagine the culture that would create? A church where people don't feel embarrassed to ask for prayer because they know they won't be judged. They'll be embraced. A church where coming to the front for prayer isn't seen as a last resort when life is falling apart, but as a normal expression of our dependence on God. A church where people come forward not just with burdens, but also with stories of God's faithfulness. "I've received great news from God this week. Would you celebrate with me? Would you thank God? I've had an opportunity ahead of me. Would you pray for me as I step into it?" Our family has seen an answer to prayer. "Thank God with me." Wouldn't that be beautiful? Prayer isn't just for crises. Prayer belongs in every season, in our joys as well as our sorrows, in celebrations as well as struggles. We all long to see God answer prayer. We long to hear stories of lives changed, relationships restored, healings experienced, of people coming to faith and God moving powerfully within us. And Jesus gives us this wonderful invitation. Ask and it will be given to you. Seek and you will find. Knock and the door will be opened to you. So let's be a church that asks. Let's be a church that knocks and seeks. Let's be a church that prays expectantly, celebrates gratefully, carries one another faithfully, and looks together for what God will do. Because I believe that as we come as a people of prayer, God won't simply answer prayers. He'll shape us into the kind of church that He's always called us to be. I think it's appropriate to end with a prayer. Would you bow your heads and join me this morning? Oh, Father, we come to you today as your children. Thank you that you welcome us just as we are, and you invite us into relationship with you. Align our hearts. May your name be honored in our lives, Lord, and may your kingdom come in us each day. We bring you our joys and our struggles, our needs and our fears. Thank you, Lord, that you care about each moment of our life. Today we trust ourselves to you, our church, and all that lies ahead into your hands. Help us to trust you more deeply. And above all, Lord Jesus, teach us to pray. By your Holy Spirit, help us to keep growing in our relationship, our loving Father. In Jesus' name, amen.
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1: A few years back, I found myself in a tough situation, asking God what it looked like for me to follow His way through it, and He responded by giving me a poem. I wrote down the words so fast, I barely knew what I was writing, so I had to read it back, and it said, "If you curse me, I will bless you. If you hurt me, I'll forgive. If you hate me, I will love you. I choose the Jesus way." And you guys, as I read that poem back, tears flooded my eyes because I realized how amazing this Jesus is that we follow. But I also realized how far from Him I was, and I was pleading with God, "Make me more like You. I want to follow Your way." And this poem became a prayer that I would pray often. I never thought it was going to be a song until we were recording this record, and I felt like God was saying, "Okay, it's not for you anymore. It's for whoever's going to pick up this record and listen to this song, to also give them an anthem to say, I choose the Jesus way, even though it's hard. I choose the Jesus way, even though it's difficult to surrender sometimes and to go that narrow road. This has got to be an anthem for people." And so I wrote the rest of the song, and I'm so, so proud of it. I'm so thankful for it. It has changed my heart and my life as I've carried it in my life, and I pray that we do the same for others. Here's the Jesus way. If you

0: Britt Bentley was just 28 when he found out he needed a heart transplant.
1: My heart rate dropped to like 27 beats per minute and I almost died.
0: Britt's health crisis was a wake-up call, and not just for his health.
1: That was when I was like, you know what? I need to get back living for God.
0: Just like Britt needed a new physical heart, Billy Graham says we all need new spiritual hearts.
2: The Bible teaches that our hearts are sinful. Is your heart right? Is it right with God?
0: Thankfully, God has provided a solution for our sinful heart. When we say yes to Jesus Christ as Lord and Savior of our life, your heart can be transplanted.
2: The Bible says that He gives a new heart. What about you? Have you received this new heart from God?
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2: Hi, it's Tim from Momentum. What if we as men were able to accept where justice truly resides? There's so much injustice in our world, isn't there? But when we personally face injustice, that's when it really becomes relevant to us. So if you're in a situation that you feel like you've been treated unjustly, what do you do with that? Well, you know, there's a worldly way that will often involve taking matters into our own hands, and sometimes that can just do more harm than good. Then there's also a biblical way of dealing with injustice, one where the Lord himself says, "Vengeance is mine." In other words, take your hands off and trust that I will bring you the justice in the right way and at the right time. Now, that is way easier said than done, but this is true wisdom, to wait on God and he will vindicate you at the proper time.
0: For more information or to access a whole range of resources to help you on your journey, go to MomentumAustralia.org.
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4: Psalm 3 and verse 4. I cried to the Lord with my voice, and he heard me from his holy hill. Selah. The Word for Today is the fourth in our series on Your Quiet Time. Now, sometimes Jesus rose early in the morning to pray. At other times, he prayed all night long. So your quiet time can be morning, evening, whatever time works best for you. You're not punching a time clock where God pays you. Accordingly, he's inviting you to spend time with him. David said in Psalm 3 verse 4, I cried to the Lord with my voice, and he heard me from his holy hill, Selah. Throughout the Psalms, this little word Selah occurs 71 different times. It means to pause and think. There's no specific length of time attached to the pause. Instead, it seems left up to the individual. Selah. It's a call to rest and reflect, to be still and to breathe deeply, to settle into the moment and remain for a while. The Selah thought appears to be at the center of quiet time with the Lord. When the Lord says Selah, he's saying, stop doing and sit at my feet. Just belong to me. What an invitation. It's everything you've longed for and everything you need. Believe it or not, people who often have the hardest time doing it are involved in ministry. Like Martha, they excel when it comes to serving. And the danger is that by doing lots of things for the Lord, we feel like that excuses us from sitting at his feet and spending time with him as Mary did. If you've been remiss, negligent, or inconsistent in this, re-establish your quiet time with the Lord and refuse to let anything keep you from it. Your Quiet Time, Part 4. That's the Word for Today.
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0: This is Roger Rich, bringing you teaching and encouragement on growing into healing and wholeness. I hope you enjoy the program. In your early teen years, did you greatly admire a teacher or a tennis coach or an older person? It's likely you modelled your own outlook and actions on them. It's not something consciously done, but positive role models influence your actions, often in the form of imitation, and motivates you to try for the standard that they set. For Christians, Jesus is the ultimate role model. Through his words and actions is a blueprint for how to live and interact with others. The book of Acts also records the exploits of the very first followers of Jesus. They too are role models for Christians today. Their dynamism convinced others for change to their lives. They had a strength of character to withstand outside pressures and were channels of grace for God's signs and wonders to take place. In my last session, I talked about a healing miracle that took place that led to crisis for Peter and John. And I want to read that out again today so that we can take it a little bit forward in our understanding of what took place. So here we begin by telling about what happened with Peter and John and a man who was at the gate beautiful. One day Peter and John were going to the temple at the time of prayer at 3 in the afternoon. Now a man who was lame from birth was being carried to the temple gate called Beautiful, where he was put every day to beg from those going into the temple courts. When he saw Peter and John about to enter, he asked them for money. Peter looked straight at him, and as did John. Then Peter said, "Look at us." So the man gave them his attention, expecting to get something from them. Then Peter said, "Silver or gold I do not have, but what I do have I give you. In the name of Jesus Christ of Nazareth, walk." Taking him by the right hand, he helped him up, and instantly the man's feet and ankles became strong. He jumped to his feet and began to walk. Then he went with them into the temple courts, walking and jumping and praising God. When all the people saw him walking and praising God, they recognized him as the same man who used to sit begging at the temple gate called Beautiful, and they were filled with wonder and amazement at what had happened to him. While the man held onto Peter and John, all the people were astonished and came running to them in the place called Solomon's Colonnade. Now, Solomon's Colonnade was situated on the eastern side of the temple. It's where Jesus had taught and where the Jerusalem church met regularly for public teaching in the early days. Now, there was a hubbub with this healed man clinging to Peter and John and people running about them and after them out of curiosity. So in his joy and gratitude for what God had done, the healed man held onto Peter and John. It's not hard to imagine him grabbing onto their arms and not letting go. The point is this, that when you're a channel of God's grace by extending his healing love to another, it reaches the depths of a person's being. It's life-transforming. Nothing else will evoke so great a gratitude toward God and those that he uses. So let me go on a bit further. While the man held on to Peter and John, all the people were astonished and came running to them in the place called Solomon's Colonnade. And it was an opportune moment for Peter to address the crowd that had gathered about them. And this is what Peter said. It was God's power, not his or John's own personal power, that healed the man, but it was God giving glory to his son Jesus. You handed him, Jesus, over to be killed and asked a murderer to be released to you. God raised Jesus from the dead, and by faith this man whom you see was made strong. You act in ignorance. Repent then, and turn to God so that your sins may be wiped out, that times of refreshing may come from the Lord. So here is Peter addressing a whole group of people who were gathered around this healed man and him, and it's sometimes called the second address that's given to a large crowd in the book of Acts. But this was an address that was brought about by divine appointment. And if you're willing, God can also arrange a meeting by divine appointment between you and another person. It can happen anywhere at any time, like a chance conversation with somebody at the next table while having a coffee. And you will know if it's by divine appointment. Now, Peter was an uneducated fisherman, and yet in faith he had the right words to speak out and a deep conviction concerning the truth of his message and the dynamic of the Holy Spirit to convince his listeners to turn around and repent of their sins. And it says this, that many who heard this message from Peter believed, and the number of people grew to about 5,000. Wow, that's big numbers. And yet in 2023, God still makes divine appointments to those willing to speak out his message of saving grace. But let's go on with what took place. The priests and the captain of the temple guard and the Sadducees were greatly disturbed because the apostles were teaching the people, proclaiming in Jesus the resurrection of the dead. They seized Peter and John and they put them in jail until the next day. Well, the thing about reaching out to people who are wounded in some way or who indeed need to turn and proclaim their faith and trust in God through repentance, but doing it, proclaiming the message, it's an act of faith, and faith is spelt risk, R-I-S-K. And it was inevitable the apostles would brush up against the powerful religious ruling class. Their arrest, imprisonment and trial proved to be the first great challenge for the rapidly growing church and whether it would survive. Respect and goodwill for the church has largely disappeared today. Doors once opened for sharing the Christian faith now tend to be more less open than in the past. There's also active opposition for Christianity. So whether it's the first century or the 21st century, what Jesus said applies to those who follow him. If they persecuted me, they will persecute you. The defining personal and corporate qualities among the first Christians is that they had the dynamism, they had the conviction, courage, faith, and Holy Spirit's power to withstand persecution and overcome obstacles that were in their way. They were willing to give their all for Jesus, even life itself. But let's follow along with what took place next. The next day, the rulers, the elders and the teachers of the law met in Jerusalem. Annas, the high priest, was there, and others of the high priest's family. They had Peter and John brought before them and began to question them. By what power or by what name did you do this? It was what is known as the Council of the 70, or the Council of the Elders, that met to question Peter and John. They immediately went to the nub of the issue. By what power or by what name did you do this? They thought they'd killed the movement when they had Jesus crucified, but now it was breaking out all over. Peter's answer was clear and unequivocal. It says that Peter, filled with the Holy Spirit, said to them, "It is by the name of Jesus Christ of Nazareth." Peter, rather than defending himself, then went back on the attack. He accused the leaders of being responsible for the death of Jesus, publicly and out loud in front of them, in front of all those 70 very powerful, strong people who were very antagonistic toward him and John. But Peter likely recalled Jesus' words when he stood there before the Sanhedrin. "When you are brought before the synagogues," Jesus said, "rulers and authorities, do not worry about how you will defend yourself or what you will say, for the Holy Spirit will teach you at that time what you should say." So here's a coterie of 70 men coming against Peter and John with the intention of squashing the fledgling church. Their overwhelming numbers, their earthly power and authority amounted to nothing against the Holy Spirit's power, the fearlessness and the words of those two apostles. It says this, that when they saw the courage of Peter and John and realized that they were unschooled, ordinary men, They were astonished, but since they could see the man who had been healed standing there with them, there was nothing they could say. And after further threats, they let them go. They couldn't decide how to punish them. Well, that's not the end of the story, because after their release, Peter and John returned and went back to all the other Christians who were gathered with worry and anticipation waiting for them. And this is what they all went on to say collectively together through a prayer. Now, Lord, consider their threats and enable your servants to speak your word with great boldness. Stretch out your hand to heal and perform signs and wonders through the name of your holy servant Jesus. And it tells us that after they prayed, the place where they were meeting was shaken, and they were all filled with the Holy Spirit and spoke the word of God boldly. Well, I began by saying that for Christians, Jesus is the ultimate role model. Through his words and actions, there's a blueprint for how to live and interact with others. The book of Acts also records the exploits of the very first followers of Jesus. They too are role models for Christians today. Their dynamism convinced others for change to their lives. They had a strength of character to withstand outside pressures and were channels of grace for God's signs and wonders to take place. Can you respond to God's clarion call by giving your all to Christ and being empowered with the Holy Spirit to go into all the world? By this, you bring healing and are also healed. The Lord be with you and bless you.
1: And also with you. Well, role models. We've all had one, especially when we were kids. We had superheroes that we followed. And sometimes we find little people are looking at us and considering us a role model. I don't know how that makes you feel, but it used to worry me. You never know who you are influencing. So take note. Speak good words, encouraging words, especially to children. Make Jesus your role model. It's important. Don't live life carelessly, so that you too may experience being a channel of his grace, see his Holy Spirit working, and find yourself with divine appointments. May the Holy Spirit move in your life. Amen.
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had cancer has now passed away, and so it's just kind of a weird topic. But in this past season, it's been hitting me, what if Jesus is actually enough to walk them through this? What if he's actually enough to walk my wife through this, whatever happens with me? What if he's enough for me in my life? The answer's been no, he's not enough, but I'm hoping that as I move forward, that Jesus would be more than enough for actually my day-to-day life and my family's life. So this is one of my wrestling songs called Great Reward.

Hey, it's Chris here. Have you heard it said that breakfast is the most important meal of the day? 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

0: Why are we unique? This is Ken Ham, the CEO of the ministry behind the Answers Bible Curriculum for Homeschool. All this week, we've been looking at a biblical view of technology, and technology is becoming quite amazing. Artificial intelligence is seemingly the way of the future. It can do so many things faster and better than a human. Now, does this mean humans are becoming insignificant or that we aren't unique? Not at all. You see, it's not our intellect or our problem-solving abilities that set us apart from the rest of God's creation. We've been made in the image of God. That's what gives us value. We're unique because we bear the image of the Creator. And we are of such value that God sent His Son to die for us.
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2: Yes, you are joining Pastor Samuel for A Reasonable Christianity, but it's not Alida. Newsflash, it is not Alida. It's okay. It is Chris with you from Love Life Local here on Friday mornings. And we're also here with the lovely Melissa, who is Samuel's wife. It's wonderful to have you both here.
3: Yes.
2: Samuel, what are we going through today?
3: We are looking at authority that God guides, or guards, authority that guards holiness. In other words, we're looking at holiness and godly leadership. That's what we're looking at. And so, because last Sunday, we were finishing off looking at, you know, church discipline from the leader's point of view. How can leaders be disciplined, and why does the Bible sets the framework for biblical discipline? And you know, I've continually reminded our listeners that there are the fundamental three R's of church discipline, and I would probably this was hammered in my head during my, you know, years of training in the ministry continuously, and it's still sort of you know, it's like a hammer that has been, you know, hammering a nail, and so we're going to nail it properly. The church, the purpose of church discipline is not, you know, harshness, vindictiveness, or punishment. No, it is to redeem, to reconcile, and to restore. And so every time discipline is applied, the end result is as the person being restored back. Restored back in Christ, restored back into the place of service to Jesus, restored in, back in function in their calling. If any, at any place wherever there's been church discipline to do with any category of sin it may have been, and the person was not restored back into Christ, restored back into the place of calling, restored back into their function, then we have not properly done what scripture recommends. So, having spoken about that from a leader's point of view, I thought it's best today to talk about godly leadership and holiness. So, the things that I want to highlight today, the text, the fundamental text I'm using is Hebrews 13:17. I'll allude to it a lot as we go. And the second text is Acts 20:28. The doctrinal point I want to make here is spiritual authority for sanctification. And it is important to realize from sort of, you know, the presence and the dispensation of the Spirit, or at least the work of the Holy Spirit right now in the church age, that it is shepherding God's people under the Holy Spirit. So, what's the application? Learning to honor godly leadership. The reason being is because, you know, we live in a culture where, you know, the idea of authority and leadership is, from our Aussie point of view, is that, you know, we Aussies, we tend to be a bit more suspicious of authorities, okay? So how do we then go about obeying what Scripture says? You know, if we have a culture that is, seems to always be said to be suspicious about authority, you know, and the suspicion is not often unjustified. Sometimes it's justified. The suspicion is justified because there's been abusive authority before. For example, authorities that were self-centered and that were, you know, there has been spiritual abuse in some cases. And so we can't dismiss that. That's a reality. But the question is to ask, does it follow that if there was 1, 2, 3, maybe 10 people who abuse their authority, it follows therefore that authority is always abusive? No, in logic that is called as a non sequitur. It's a fallacy. It means you can't go from here to there. That's what non sequitur means. You know, I was giving an example this morning. Say, if a woman was married to a man who was uncaring and abusive, maybe one or two, two, three, four experiences like that, they cannot logically conclude that all men are uncaring and abusive. The same one for a man who has had a woman that was not, you know, caring and loving, can't conclude all women are bad. So it's a non sequitur. You're taking one case and then generalize over there. It commits a fallacy just in thinking, in moral logic. So we need to learn what does godly leadership look like and how do we interact with godly leadership. The reflection is to ask ourselves, am I submitted or am I suspicious? So that's the question. Am I submitted or am I suspicious? So at the end of this entire program, by the time I finish, I would like my doctrinal commentary is God-appointed leadership exists to protect, to guide, and mature the church in holiness, not to dominate it. Godly leadership doesn't dominate, but it exists to protect, to guide, and to mature the church in holiness. Let's start there as a number of thoughts of introduction. When God calls people to holiness, it's not an individual holiness. God calls a people to be a holy people, a holy nation. Apostle Peter says that you are a holy nation. You are a holy people. So God calls a holy people. And in calling a holy people, of course, he appoints shepherd to watch over that people. You know, every time you, in fact, I've always said, I don't want to mix terminology because terminology is now so, some terminology are now negatively charged. You know, governance is a must. Whenever you put two, three people together, there must be a way to govern our interactions. Okay. Who is going to take what decision? Who's looking after what area? It is from that governance point of view that the word politics came from. But now if I say politics, people are like, dirty word. It just means the art of governing. Okay. So, whenever you put two people, when God put Adam and Eve in the garden, he had two people there, and then one needed to be the person who, with, you know, with, as we say in English, the buck stopped with him. The buck stopped with God. But in the garden, the buck stopped with Adam. That's why when Eve ate the fruit and gave it to Adam, when God came into the garden, he didn't ask Eve first. He asked Adam. Mm. And when Adam couldn't take responsibility, like, okay, Eve, you tell me what happened. And when she couldn't take responsibility, he then turned to the snake. He didn't ask him for responsibility. He just said, because you've done this, this is what's going to happen to you. Because there was no responsibility to be asked of the guy that was already kicked out of heaven, mm. you know, for his rebelliousness. But God set the order. The Bible set the order, you know, that man is the head of the woman, and Christ is the head of man, and the Father, God, is the head of Christ. I've always emphasized this. I've seen what our cultures and our modern world has done of that order. You know, today, you know, even within churches, if you say, okay, you know, man is the head of a woman, the woman's like, oh, no, I don't want that. I don't want to have him as a head. We are co-equal. You know, we are co-equal before God in value and worth. But in roles, and why is it that Jesus had no problem? Even though Philippians chapter 2, verse 5 all the way to 11. May this mind which was in Christ be in you. Him who, even though in the form of God, in substance, in everything, the eternal Trinity, co-equal, co-eternal with God, but he didn't seek to grasp. It was something he was fighting for. He humbled himself. He became a slave all the way to the cross. He used to say, I do nothing but what I see the Father do. I've always found it very interesting within the Trinity, the Father, the Son, the Holy Spirit, while co-equal, the Father sends the Son, and the Son sends the Spirit. He says, when he comes, the Holy Spirit, he will take what is from me and he'll give it to you. He will not glorify himself, he'll glorify me, he said. So our predisposition today to refuse that sort of submission structure is not born out of the nature of God, because within the Trinity, look at this beautiful community of unity that submit to one another, at least from the economic Trinity point of view. But we human beings are like, no, I can't have a head. Governance and structure and having somebody who can be held accountable for that community is a godly thing. Throughout Scripture, whenever God forms a covenanted community, he establishes some form of responsible spiritual oversight. Israel had priests and elders and judges and prophets and shepherds. The early church had the apostles, the elders, the overseers, and the pastors. I want to make this very interesting point, that when you look at the early church, there are at least three fundamental terminologies in Greek that come up continuously. One, you've got presbyteros, the presbyter, and then, or elder. Then the second word is episcopal, which is the bishop. And the third word is poimen, which is what we call shepherd. Apostle Paul uses that in Acts chapter 20 when he calls the elders of Ephesus that you are shepherd over God's people. So why does God establish this? Because holiness is not merely a private spiritual experience. It must be taught, cultivated, protected, and preserved within a community. So Paul therefore told the elders of Ephesus, Acts 20 verse 28, pay careful attention to yourselves and to all the flock in which the Holy Spirit has made you overseer, episcopals, to care for the church of God, which he obtained with his own blood. So here Paul says, Jesus, as God, came down, died, and by his blood, he purchased the church. Notice the astonishing language. The flock belongs to God. The blood that purchased the flock belongs to Christ. The appointment of episcopals, overseers, comes from the Holy Spirit. Therefore, church leadership is never ownership. Pastors don't own congregations. Elders don't own people. Leaders are steward of something Christ purchased with his own blood. And here's something to remember. The shepherd does not own the sheep. He answers to the one who bought them with his own blood. And that is Christ Jesus.
2: Amen. And based on that, we're going to hear a song now from Taya called All About Jesus.

gung ho and say I could die for the flock. But even if I did, I don't have the kind of blood that will redeem them unto God, you know. So, you know, there's another way of seeing the picture. If somebody had a very expensive car they bought, let's say it's a Porsche or a Maserati, you know, or a Bentley, you know, very expensive car. And they said, hey, can you watch over this for me? Can you look after it? And then they'd gone onto a journey somewhere. When you are left with a car, every time you look at the car, you're driving it, you'll be so cautious. You'll be like, I don't want to scratch this thing because this is too expensive. And I think every shepherd should look at every soul they have within their congregation, go, too expensive. I can't scratch them. I can't hurt them. I shouldn't be deliberately doing anything that hurts them because they're too expensive. It was paid with the blood. It's interesting. Apostle Paul says the church of God that he purchased with his own blood. You know, I can't, you know, get into the divinity of Jesus. He's making it right there. Like, God purchased this. Who's this God? The one who manifested in the flesh. So I wanted to emphasize here that the Bible gives us both sides of biblical authority. The congregation must take godly leadership seriously, and leaders must take their stewardship even more seriously. I will read the text in Hebrews chapter 13, verse 17 in a moment. But here's a point, first point to write, because this is my introductory note. Spiritual authority originates with God. We've made this point. So in Acts chapter 20, verse 28, Apostle Paul says, the Holy Spirit has made you overseers. The word overseers, I was saying, is the word episcopal. It carries the idea of one who watches over, supervises, guards, and exercises responsible oversight. That's what the word episcopal basically carries. Paul says something particularly charismatic here. The Holy Spirit has made you overseers. So you are not overseers because of your own personal capacity, your own personal qualifications, how many degrees you have, how many PhDs, you know. No. It's because the Holy Spirit has appointed you. It is a spirit-given stewardship. So this does not mean that every leader claiming divine appointment automatically possesses unquestionable authority. No. The fact that the Holy Spirit has appointed you does not count. The Holy Spirit appointed me now. You all bow now. No. Okay? Scripture provides qualification for elders, which I did throughout the last couple of weeks when I was talking about the qualification for elders, you know, presbyters and episcopals. 1 Timothy chapter 3, verse 1 to 7, he gave us all these moral qualifications that they have to have. And so if somebody fails, they're not humble, they are, you know, greedy, they are, you know, they are conceited, and so on and so forth. Of course, those qualities disqualifies you. So no one can just say, oh, the Holy Spirit appointed me. There you go. That's it. Now, what it means here is that there is legitimate church leadership, but ultimately belong to the ordering work of the Holy Spirit. Jesus is the supreme shepherd. 1 Peter chapter 5, verse 4. So human shepherd, therefore, exercise derived, delegated authority. It is not autonomous authority. The shepherd of each church is what is called derived, delegated authority, not autonomous authority. Only Christ possesses authority that is inherent. Pastors possess authority that is ministerial. So let's consider it this way. I would say, if whenever I, you know, one of the work we do is to encourage pastors who have found themselves burnout. People burn out in the ministry when they shift change. We serve Christ by looking after the people he bought with his own blood. We don't serve the people. We serve Jesus. Why? Because if you serve the people, you'll have to justify why you're serving them. If you'd poured your life out for 10, 20 years for somebody, and tomorrow they turn around and they crucify you. Like, do you know there's very people that Jesus fed, you know, fish and bread? Those same people shouted, crucify him. All right? So the people that actually sang on the day when he came in on that Sunday, you know, blessed is he who comes in the name of the Lord.
just few

0: days later, they were like, give us Barabbas, give us Barabbas. People are fickle. You could serve them, and they could turn around and do all sorts of things. So if you serve the people, you will be hurt. It'll be your, it'll be big problem. You serve Jesus. If you ever get hurt by the people, you can turn to Jesus and say, Lord, for your sake, it is you that I was serving. In that sense, there is nothing for you to complain about. Why? Because Jesus did for you something that even if you served to the point of burning your own body to the stake, you cannot repay him. Therefore, our service as leaders is service in gratitude, not with grumbling. We don't grumble. I mean, we're human beings. You may get sometimes upset. If your heart start to go that way, turn back to Jesus really quickly. Remember, who are you serving? The Bible is, the Apostle Paul has got a way of saying it, whatever you do in words or in action, do it to the glory of Christ. So we do it to the glory of God. In that sense, Christ Jesus alone is Lord, and pastors are servant of Jesus. Apostle Paul, in most of his letters, says, Paul, servant of Christ. Paul, slave of Christ. Doulos, slave of Christ. So, you see, people like Moses possess extraordinary authority, yet his authority was never independent of God. And so I could give you many examples here, but let me stick to point of the matter. So, a leader who is appointed by God is not vindictive, doesn't seek to impose themselves, but they can easily say, if something wrong was done to me, God will vindicate me. You know, so here's the application. A leader should therefore ask, am I leading according to Scripture? Am I listening to the Holy Spirit? Am I accountable? If you come across a leader who is accountable to no one, run a mile. Okay? Am I accountable? Am I modeling what I preach or what I teach? Am I shepherding God's people, or am I controlling them? Whereas the congregation need to answer the question, do I recognize legitimate godly authority? Can I receive correction from legitimate godly authority? Do I honor those entrusted with my spiritual oversight? Why? Because if you're suspicious of leaders, and you need, every suspicion need to be justified. Like, every proper legitimate authority is justified. The justification is appointed by Christ, lives according to Scripture, bow to Scripture, and does what is godly. That's the justification. If a leader tells you to do something that is unscriptural, that is ungodly, that is sinful, I'll talk about this in a moment, then you have the discernment and the right to say no. What is happening often is it's the thing that I decry the most, in this day and age, we have a very illiterate church. The Bereans read their Bibles. They were being taught by Paul the Apostle. Yet they read the Bible to compare to see whether what he was saying was scriptural. If you fall into, you never read your Bible, all you hear is what the pastor says, then you can fall into the trap. It could be mistaken hermeneutically, exegetically, and so it could, and then you go, okay, I was abused spiritually. But refuse to be abused. Develop discernment. The book of Hebrews chapter 4 says that, you know, milk is for the infant, but solid food is for the mature who, by the way of use, have exercised their spiritual senses to know how to distinguish what is right from what is wrong. You need to know Scripture. Then you can say, do I honor those who have been entrusted my spiritual oversight? Is something to remember. Spiritual authority is not authority over Christ, people instead of Christ. We don't have authority over Christ's people instead of himself having the authority over his people. It is authority under Christ for Christ's people. Now, here's the second point to remember. Authority, spiritual authority exists to watch over the souls. Here comes the text I've been mentioning, Hebrews chapter 13, verse 17. Obey your leaders and submit to them, for they are keeping watch over your souls as those who will have to give an account. See, the book of Hebrews gives us perhaps the strongest statement concerning pastoral responsibility. The phrase keeping watch here, agrippineo, it literally carries the sense of staying awake, remaining vigilant, keeping watch. It evokes the image of a shepherd awake while others sleep because danger may approach the flock. So biblical authority, therefore, does not begin with who must obey me. It begins with whom has God entrusted to my watch. So that changes leadership completely. A shepherd notices when someone begins to drift. A shepherd will recognize spiritual danger. A shepherd will recognize patterns that others may not see. Paul told the elders of Ephesus in verse 29 of Acts chapter 20, I know that after my departure, fierce wolves will come in among you, not sparing the flock. He could warn them because he knew this would happen. Paul had fought against such people over and over throughout the time of his ministry. So he could say, watch out. That people are going to come here, they'll be like wolves in sheep clothing, and it's become an expression across churches of wolves in sheep clothing all the time. So therefore, spiritual leadership includes vigilance. You know, Paul spoke to these Ephesian leaders. He had spent there 3 years. He told them, verse 31, for 3 years I did not cease night and day to admonish everyone with tears. Notice here, warning with tears. This is biblical authority. Paul could not confront strongly. Paul could confront strongly because he loved deeply. Correction without love becomes harshness. And love without correction becomes negligence. So a mature believer should not automatically interpret pastoral concern as interference. Sometimes someone may ask, why is the pastor asking me about this? Perhaps because someone has been entrusted to watch over your soul. Likewise, leaders must ensure that concern never becomes surveillance or inappropriate intrusion. Biblical oversight watches over souls. It does not attempt to control every personal decision. So remember, a shepherd who never warns is not loving the sheep. He is merely watching them wander. That is a point to remember right there.
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0: Yes, absolutely.
1: And here we are back with Pastor Samuel in the studio from A Reasonable Christianity. Now, Samuel, you are talking about godly leadership,
0: yes,
1: godly authority, that it is delegated.
0: That's right.
1: And as one in godly leadership,
0: yes,
1: we are required to watch as one who will give an account.
0: That's right.
1: For our actions.
0: That's right. That's right. It's very interesting. Before I sort of get to, you know, the third point here, maybe jump in that point, and I will add certain things. You know, this talking about authority is not just simply to do with church over there, but it is just the way the holiness of God presents itself everywhere where God has established authority, and the fundamental one being actually in the home. So I'll talk about something that say spiritual authority protects holiness. That's the third point I want to make this afternoon. Holiness is precious, and therefore holiness must be guarded. To be holy, as I said again and again, it is to be different, to be set apart, to be the other. You know, when we say God is holy, we mean he's the other. He's in a category of his own. And therefore, when he calls us to be his people, he sets us in a category that is different from any other category. We are not like angels. We're not like any other creation. We are holy because he made us in his image. And so when we are in the world, after the world had actually fallen into sin and disobedience to God, a holy people is a people that lives according to God's character and God's words and God's command and so on and so forth. So Apostle Paul tells Titus that an episcopos must hold firm to the trustworthy word as taught, so that he may be able to give instruction in sound doctrine and also rebuke those who contradict it. Titus chapter 1, verse 9. Leadership, therefore, guards at least three things fundamentally. Sound teaching, which in, you know, Christian parlance is called doctrine. Conduct and community. False teaching, false doctrine, can corrupt holiness. Persistent sin can corrupt holiness. Divisive behavior can corrupt holiness. So these are the three fundamental things: sound teaching, conduct. If the teacher does not have a conduct that is in line with what they teach, of course they're a hypocrite. It's like you got to talk the talk and walk the walk. And you must be able to maintain the communion of the community. And therefore, this explains Paul's severe language in 1 Corinthians chapter 5 concerning sexual immorality within the congregation. Paul said, "Do you not know that little leaven leavens the whole lump?" I was saying the last two Sundays that a sin that is not addressed will end up corrupting the entire culture of an entire community. The issue was no longer merely of one man's private behavior. His behavior was beginning to affect the spiritual character of the entire congregation. Leadership, therefore, had to intervene. See, for example, we've got interesting examples. Eli watched his sons mess up with offering. They took the biggest part for themselves. They slept with women who came. They committed sexual immorality with women who brought the offering to the Lord. So the Lord said, because of that, your descendant will not be priest in my presence. And God selected Samuel. Samuel, having watched this happen to Eli, his own sons start to do exactly what the sons of Eli did. So when Israel said, we want a king, even though God didn't want to give them a king, but what option was there? Samuel's own sons. I mean, it was good for him to say, look, I have served before you. I've not taken anybody's anything. But he watched his sons do it. So therefore, God gave Israel a king, not just because, you know, they asked for a king, but also because there was not clear succession plan from Samuel to his children. So they actually dishonored the Lord. So Eli knew what was happening. Samuel knew what was happening. Now, he may have verbally rebuked his sons, but see, you got to understand, the Jewish culture was The man, the father, is the head of his home. Let me get back to what I was saying, that godly leadership. In fact, I can confidently say, if the men in their homes fail to be great, good leaders to their spouse and their kids, they will not be able to hold godly leadership in the church. This is why Apostle Paul says a presbyter must be one, husband of one wife. Two, he must lead his home well. He must show in teaching and in conduct what godly leadership looks like. I've seen, you know, a man who, when he's at church, he's got all his hermeneutical hats up, his exegetical hats up. He can really do a good job in teaching. But when he's at home, you know, many of the sons of pastors and church leaders have walked away because they watch the double standard. When he's in the pulpit, he's like the most anointed saint. But when he comes home, the way he speaks to his wife, the way he deals with his children, they're watching that. When I grow up, I'm out of here. I don't want anything to do with this. And so the same goes for the wife. The Bible says that wives ought to submit to their husbands. The reason why I take this very, very seriously is because I've watched across the West. It has become an aberration. For anybody to read that biblical text, there is this young lady called Pearl. You meet people, you see people on social media. Pearl does, she's Catholic. She's not even a strong Bible believer. She goes to the churches. She's got the text in Ephesians that says, you know, husband, love your wives like Christ loves the church, and a wife submit to your husband. So she's got that, and she asked the question, does this biblical text still apply today? Oh boy, I've seen pastors get angry and kick her out of their property. Why? Because it's okay. We can say to the man, lay down your life for your wife. But the idea that wives shall submit, it's become a sacred cow that nobody should touch. There is no reason why anybody should controvert God's established authority and God's established order. It doesn't mean that husband be abusive. Scripture doesn't say that. Scripture says the same way Christ laid down his life for church. He washes her with the washing of the water of his word. He to present her to himself. He does all this. He died for her. He gave his life. That's the responsibility of the husband. But we as the church, guess what we do? We submit to Christ. We don't rebel against him. And so once that authority is established within the home, then when the home comes to church, everything flows together very well. So when godly leadership fails, then God has to then come intervene. Leadership can fail through domination, but leadership can also fail through passivity. You watch something wrong. Throughout all the years of ministry, I've watched, you know, the pastor's got a worship leader who's like the most, you know, gifted guy or most gifted girl. And so you want to keep them. You don't want to lose them, you know. And so they do something like, especially if they, you know, strong-headed, you know, if I say no to them on this, they're going to choose to not show up tomorrow. The service won't be as good. That's how you lose leadership. I remember many years ago, I had a worship leader who decided that they were above correction. So they'd say certain things, and I'd call them to correct them. And so they influenced everybody to say, next Sunday, nobody shows up to lead worship. So I come to church, and they're all standing outside. They want to show me that they have force and power. And your typical African pastor, don't get me wrong. So what I did is, I'm like, okay, so since you want to substitute yourself to God, people come here to worship God, not to see you perform. They're not worshiping you. Okay, so you stay out. You're not, for the next 2 months, you shall not lead worship here. I took the African drums, took just the African drum there with my rocky voice, and we start, no instrument, no guitar, no keyboard, not just the drum. And I said to the congregation, we shall do congregational singing today. Let's go. I'm telling you, just the presence of God. It's like the Lord, out of not wanting to share his glory with anybody, he just made sure and clear.
1: He showed up.
0: Oh. Everybody knew the service. Even myself, I was humbled. I was in tears. Because somewhere deep in me, I'm like, Lord, how am I going to do this? These talented people have decided not to come and sing and worship. So the Lord showed up. And it was incredible. They learned. So 2 weeks later, that worship leader came, said, Pastor, I'm so sorry. I don't know what got into me. I'm like, no, the devil got to you. That's all. Pride is the devil got to you. If you humble yourself, and you ask for the Lord to forgive you, and this congregation saw you do that. So you'll have to ask this congregation to forgive you too. And so we restored, and they got back to, and from there on, now they realize everybody's under discipline, including the pastor, if I can be corrected. And so the practical application is church leaders must courageously address sexual immorality, abusive behavior, divisiveness, doctrinal corruption, manipulation, dishonesty, persistent unrepentant sin, but always with the goal of, remember the three R's, redeem, reconcile, and restore. Holiness without shepherding becomes vulnerable. Shepherding without holiness becomes institutional control. Let me say that one more time. Holiness without shepherding becomes vulnerable, and shepherding without holiness becomes institutional control. And both must be avoided.
1: And now we're going to listen to Keith Green with O Lord, You're Beautiful.

0: And that was Keith Green, sorry, with O Lord, You Are Beautiful. And we're talking about godly leadership,
1: that's
0: stewardship.
1: Right. Yep.
0: Everything we do is about the beauty of Jesus being reflected through us.
1: That's right.
0: To his people.
1: That's right. That's right. That's right. Now, so there is sort of a further point here of Max's writing point four. Authority, godly spiritual authority corrects in order to restore. And I don't think I need to say much more than I've already said. The purpose here is the three R: redeem, reconcile, and restore. So I've said quite a lot about this. The goal is gaining the brother or the sister, not to win argument or to be vindictive. And so it is important disciplines aim toward restoration, forgiveness, and renewed fellowship where genuine repentance occurs. So whenever church leaders are, you know, pursuing holiness within the correction that is prescribed scripturally, they have to ask this question. Before correcting someone, leaders should ask, what outcome am I seeking? Punishment, vindication, control, embarrassment? If it's any of these, then you know you have lost your way. We are seeking redemption, reconciliation, and restoration. And the believer receiving correction should ask, is God using this uncomfortable conversation to sanctify me? You know, if God has to grow us, he has to grow us through some uncomfortable situation. Having one's weakness and one's sin pointed out to lead somebody to repentance is more profitable than having their weaknesses being praised while they are being lost altogether. And so, biblical correction does not push people away from holiness. It calls them back to it. Let me say that one more time. Biblical correction does not push people away from holiness. It calls them back to it. And so, in that sense, whenever there's been a discipline at church, especially in relation to church leaders, if the church leader who sinned is not being redeemed, reconciled, and restored back into their place of calling, into their place, their function, then we know some steps have gone wrong. It could have gone wrong two ways. One, the person was unrepentant, which the Bible says in that case, treat them like a pagan. All right, we walking out of fellowship, sending them out of fellowship is not a punishment. It's so that in missing the fellowship, they would come back to the fellowship and repent and then be restored. So we don't send them, it's like we don't want to associate. I've seen people who keep anger and unforgiveness. That person did that. We don't want to see him ever again. No, we want to see them. We want to restore them back to fellowship. Now, so if they're unrepentant, that's one reason. The other reason would be because the leadership of the church that is correcting them and punishing this particular leader who's been in authority did not have in mind redeem, reconcile, and restore. So whenever, because, you know, Melissa and I would do this in our Leader Connect part of the ministry. When we meet a church leader who had sinned, who had been kicked out, who has never been restored back to ministry, and there are many of them.
0: Most of them.
1: In fact, the church is specialized in doing this to pastors and ministers. Once they've fallen into sin, they're discarded, chewed, and spat on. It's like the devil is like, if I can tempt him, find him or her in a place of weakness, and I can cause them to sin, the rest of the church will do it for me. They can just chuck him out. So many pastors, you know, leaders have been chucked out. Some of them have become atheists. Some have become just agnostic. Some have just so burnt. That's it. Why? Because the devil found a place of weakness. Remember, Jesus said to Peter, the devil sought to sift you like wheat. But Jesus said, I waited. When you sin, I'll kick you out. No, I prayed for your faith. I prayed so that when you are restored and strengthened, you strengthen your brothers. If you restore a leader who has sinned and they experience the grace, the redeeming grace of Jesus. It becomes even a testimony. We can say the Church of Jesus restores its soldier back to good health. Because every shepherd is in the devil's crosshair. And so in that sense, we need to be very, very careful in the way we... The purpose here is to restore, it is to redeem and to reconcile. Point number five. Having said all this, submission is not blind obedience. This must be established. Hebrews chapter 13, verse 17 says, obey your leaders and submit to them. Okay, sounds like we have to obey. But the word submit here, it means yielding and giving way. Christian submission, therefore, reflects a posture of being teachable, cooperative, and willing to yield to, listen to this, legitimate, godly, spiritual guidance. I've said legitimate and godly for a reason. If the leader says that you should do something that is unscriptural, obviously you discern and you say no. If they ask you to sin, you discern, you say no. You don't just, you are teachable to the legitimate, godly, spiritual guidance. So, biblical submission here is never absolute. Only God, I said it before, possesses absolute authority. Peter himself, who commanded believers to respect legitimate authority, declared when authorities contradicted God's word, he said in Acts chapter 5, verse 29, when he was told by the Sanhedrin, stop preaching the gospel, he said, nah, we must obey God instead of obeying just men. But we must obey God rather than men. Peter answered, submission is biblical. Blind obedience is not. Let me say one more time. Submission is biblical because it uses discernment. Blind obedience is not biblical. I gave the example of the Bereans, Acts chapter 17, verse 11. They were taught by Paul. And yet the Bible says, Luke writes, they received the word with all eagerness, examining the scripture daily to see if these things were so. Notice whom they were examining. They were examining Paul the apostle. Anybody who says, no, take my word for it. No, we take the scripture's word for it, not your word for it. They respected apostolic teaching while examining it against scripture. And Luke calls them noble for doing so. Healthy authority is therefore not threatened by biblical examination. So we must examine biblically. So practical application would be when leaders teach, receive humbly, listen carefully, and search scripture. Pray, discern. Ask respectful questions where necessary. But avoid developing a reflexive suspicion in which every instruction becomes a threat to personal autonomy. You see, one of the things that the church is actually lost, and it is, it's to my chagrin, is that people in the church feel like they are not allowed to ask questions. And especially if they ask the question and the pastor did not know the answer. And he cannot be humble enough to say, look, I actually don't know the answer to that. Being a church leader doesn't mean you know everything there is to know. You don't. Often when I go to, communities that I visit apostolically, one of the most fruitful things that I've observed is when there's a Q&A. People come out of woodwork. You see people light up. They have questions. And, I remember I was in New Zealand. I was invited by Apostle, Chikezi Blessing Prince. And so it was a conference. And I was the speaker at his conference. Him and I, we spoke. And so he said to me on the Sunday morning, he said, I know you're very clever. I'm not going to tell you what are the topics we're going to ask questions about. I'm just going to have a Q&A. I'm just going to call you. We're going to sit there. And I'm going to ask you some questions, and I'm going to open the Q&A for people to ask questions. I thought, okay. So I sat there. He asked me about three questions. And I asked the questions, and everybody was like, oh, yeah, the people were happy. Thank God I could. Where I did not know, I said, no, okay, well, on this one, I don't know. I don't have a clear answer. It's good to stay humble. Then he said to the congregation, everybody who's got questions, man, see the hands go up. The session was supposed to be 45 minutes of Q&A with me. It turned into 2 hours, and nobody wanted to stop. And then I had to teach after that. So the whole conference that day went for about 3.5 hours. 2 of those hours were just Q&A. So, pastors, your congregation must ask questions. When you finish the sermon, you must give them the opportunity to ask questions. So let me, close this with a statement that is worth, remembering. Submission does not mean switching off discernment. It means refusing to make independence your highest value. Now, this is important because there are people who use, their independence as a justification to not want to follow godly leadership. Oh, I don't listen to no one. Okay. Well, if you don't listen to no one, then God can't even use you because people have to listen to you too. Or, they say, well, I just do whatever my pastor say. No, you don't do whatever your pastor say. You do whatever scripture says. Those two extremes must be avoided. And so, for the 5 points I've had with you this morning, I hope you've been blessed. There was more to go, but it's the time that was allocated to us this Sunday morning. It is good to remember that it is godly spiritual authority that protects and guards holiness in holy communities. And that is very important.
2: And join Pastor Samuel and Alida Robinson at the same time next week and be part of a reasonable Christianity.
3: Welcome to Encounters, where we explore the God moments that changed people's lives. You're with your host, Monica Evers, and today we welcome to Life FM, Jono Phillips. Welcome, Jono.
4: How are you, Monica? It's lovely to be on the program.
3: Yes.
4: Thank you.
3: I'm sure it's lovely for you to be back in the seat.
4: Well, it has been quite a while since I've been in the studio, but I do like just spending some time with the microphone, and someone that knows what they're doing on the other side of the desk is lovely, and you appear to be that person.
3: Oh, thank you very much. I'm not sure whether Ray agrees. Now, Jono is a pastor at Huntley Community Church.
4: That's correct, yeah.
3: I always like to ask people about their background. Were your parents Christians?
4: That's a great question, and yes, they were. They were both committed Christians long before I came on the scene, and that's been a really formative thing for me, even, before I came to really know and understand who Jesus was. And that, for me, that was at a very young age. It was at the age of 4. And I think that's interesting. Your response is interesting because a lot of people think, oh, 4, how could a kid of 4 kind of understand this whole thing about Jesus and salvation? And I guess for me it was something very simple at that stage. I was probably supposed to be in bed, and I was migrated to Mum and Dad's bed, and I was looking at a book that was on the bedside table, and it was I come across a really grotesque kind of picture. It was like an encyclopedia kind of book, and I was just flicking through, looking at the pictures, and this picture just stopped me, and I came to understand that it was the artist's impression of what they thought hell would be like. And I was just fixated at just looking at all the faces and the people and disturbed by it. And so I jumped out of bed and ran down the passage and said to Mum, I don't want to go to hell. That's not for me. How do I escape this place? And in a really simple kind of way, Mum just said, well, yeah, you don't have to be. There's a better way, and explained Jesus and what we can, that security that we can have and escape this place of hell and be in a much better place. And so, yeah, look, that was my, I guess, you know, growing up, going to Sunday school, even before then, I had this concept of God and who he was. And but it was, yeah, I can pinpoint that moment where that was how it happened for me. And I guess over the years then it was an unfolding of faith. And but, yeah, certainly my parents were both really formative for me in that, and yeah, really grateful to have parents around that did that for me.
3: So at four you were able to comprehend and give your life. It became you understood what was being asked of you and you committed.
4: Yeah, I think in a very simple way at that stage.
3: Do you think the Holy Spirit actually heard and joined in? Like, I'm being truthful about this.
4: Yeah, sure, yeah.
3: Did you feel changed? Like, was there a difference?
4: No, certainly at that moment I remember kind of a feeling of the fear is gone. The fear of being in that place is gone, and I know that I'm somewhere quite different. And as I think about, you know, someone at the age of four making a decision like that, I always think, you know, we as adults we probably minimise what God might be doing in the hearts of children, and you know the depth and significance of it. And that's always just a good reminder for myself to say, hey, you know, God did something in your heart when you were 4 years old, and so don't minimise what he might be doing in the lives of these kids at in kids' church or youth group or whatever it might be. God can speak very specifically to them as well, and just a really, yeah, good thing for me to be reminded of at times, yeah.
3: So how do you think that impacted you growing up?
4: Yeah, look, I think you know, that was a start of a journey of discovery of who God was for me and how I interacted with him. But certainly that was kind of ground zero for me. I can really put my finger on that time. And I guess having parents that were always, you know, active at church, they were involved in Christian education, we were always at youth group, all these sort of things that, I don't know, I just considered normal and part of growing up. Well, that was, they were really formative kind of times for me, and to have parents that led me in that way were, yeah, really, I look back on that and I'm really grateful.
3: Were your siblings the same?
4: Yes, I've got two older siblings. We all, I guess, experienced that same childhood, and to greater or lesser degrees, we all kind of went the same way, and some of us sort of moved in and out of that a bit. But yeah, now I could say that we're all following Jesus, and so it's something stuck as we've experienced a Christian life that we saw modelled, I guess, through our parents. And I guess for parents listening, that's such a vital thing, I think. You know, as a parent myself, you think, oh, is any of this rubbing off on my kids? But as kids, just look at parents and soak it up. And they understand how parents react and how they walk with God and what that means in very real ways. And kids are very perceptive. So it's that was a start of what was going to be a lifetime of walking with Jesus, I think. Yeah,
3: what a beautiful way to begin. Mm. This is Encounters. I'm your host, Monica Evers, and today's guest is Jono Phillips from the pastor of Huntley Community Church.

0: You're back with your host Monica Evers on Encounters, and we're in the studio with Jono Phillips, pastor from the Huntley Community Church, who's been talking to us about his early beginnings. What did school look like for you?
1: Yeah, school. I loved school. I'm a bit of a nerd like that. School for me was a kind of a family affair. My parents were both involved in getting some Christian schools up and going in Victoria. So a little school here in Bendigo called Golden City Christian College, and then Olivet Christian College down in Castlemaine. And so Mum was... She always worked at the school down in Castlemaine. And before I even started school, I would go down to school with her and just hang out for the day while she worked. And that was a great time for me. And so I was kind of at school before I was even at school. Yeah, those Olivet and Golden City, they were just little schools.
0: What did your dad do?
1: Well, Dad was a farmer.
0: Yeah.
1: And Mum was, well, she just did everything. And but Dad was on the board of the school.
0: Oh.
1: And there was just a like-minded bunch of parents that kind of got together and formed these, well, got these little Christian schools going. And they were the schools that I went right through my schooling at and finished at year 12 down at Olivet. And they were great. They were great. I've got great memories of those. Even just being little schools, under-resourced, but there were some great relationships come out of that. And just to see, you know, something start from such a humble place to, you know, years later, number of students gone through the schools and had their lives impacted for Jesus as a result. And, yeah, it's just a really... I look back on my schooling years as something really, really great, yeah.
0: So yeah. They were Christian colleges, Christian schools?
1: Yeah, they were, yep. And the whole curriculum was based around, around scripture, and we had to learn scripture passages and memorise them, and, all the science was from a creationist point of view, and it... Scripture and faith was weaved right through the curriculum, and just really, really helpful actually for me to start life with Mum and Dad like that, and then to go through a supportive Christian school. And yeah, it was really great. It was really great. Yeah.
0: Did your view of God change during that period?
1: Yeah, I love the fact that, you know, we have this view of God as kids, and I think that it's something that we need to keep addressing as we get older. We got to keep changing our view of who God is as we grow in understanding of Him. As I think about, you know, how our view of God has to change, I like this quote from A.W. Tozer, and it says, "The most important fact about any man is not what he at a given time may say or do, but what he in his deep heart conceives God to be. We tend by a secret war of the soul to move towards our mental image of God." Just that idea of us, you know, if we have a wrong concept of who God is, we can tend to keep moving towards that. If God, we feel like God is this punitive, authoritarian God, we approach Him like that, and it means so much to us in a negative sense about how we might interact with Him. Whereas if we see Him as a loving, caring God, we move towards Him in that kind of way. And I guess over the years, I've had to reevaluate my view of who God is, and that's been a challenge. But, you know, it does us good, I think, to keep thinking about that question. And it's a good question for us

0: was thinking about school. There was times there where I really understood that God had a call for me on my life. We're just talking about a camp that I was at as a school camp. I really engaged with the speaker, and I felt like God saying, "Make our relationship real. Go down the front and sort of raise the flag of who you say that I am." And I remember doing that, and someone prayed with me, and I can just go back to those little times in my life where I can see, oh, that was a line in the sand. I made a stand for Jesus there. And those things are really helpful in terms of the way that we shape our life towards Jesus. We've experienced him in a very real way, and we can go back to those moments and we can say, yeah, I met Jesus there, and that was formative for me. It's helped me hold on to him in those later years. And God is so good. He's much nicer than we kind of, the little box that we put him in. He's much more powerful, and he's just a wonderful God to be worshipping. Yeah.
1: Yeah, that's the truth. I think the lines in the sand are what we do draw on. I think that was a well said.
0: Mm.
1: You're listening to Encounters. I'm your host, Monica Evers, and we're in the studio with John O'Phillips, and we'll be returning quite soon.

0: You're listening to Encounters. I'm your host, Monica Evers, and we're in the studio with Jono Phillips, who's a pastor at Huntley Community Church, and he's been telling us about his formative years, his early years. What happened to you after you graduated from school?
1: Yeah, well, that was that's a great story because, you know, as I finished year 12, the schooling system that we were using, they were after people to go to different places in the world and help start schools. So there was opportunity in the Solomon Islands or the Ukraine or Nigeria I could choose from. And so I chose Nigeria, and it was just a wonderful experience for me in terms of personal growth and spiritual growth, and it was a wow of an adventure too. You know, as an 18-year-old, just waving bye-bye to mum and dad at the airport and setting off into the wild blue yonder was just an amazing experience. And so my role was to go to Nigeria and to help start schools just like the one that I'd been to in Castlemaine, used the same curriculum, and so had a really good working knowledge of how this all kind of worked. And so so that was what I did. Went over to a little community out in the middle of nowhere and started this little Christian school. I think we had 12 students to start with, the ones that could understand a bit of English, and so we taught them to read and write English. And that's still going strong, I believe, now at school, which is really wonderful. But part of the role that I took on there was just to go around and visit all these other schools that had been started by other students before me. And as we travelled, it was just a real eye-opening experience. I mean, you probably wouldn't travel around Nigeria these days, but maybe I was just naive, but I felt safe at the time. But there was just, you know, a story that sticks out to me where I clearly saw God working. And as we were travelling, you don't travel at night in Nigeria. That's the roads are bad, and there's all sorts of, you know, stuff goes on in the night in terms of your own safety. And so I was travelling for a whole day. It was looking like it was going to get dark before I got to where we needed to be. A little old taxi that broke down, basically, quite regularly. And as we would travel along this road, you could hear this bang, bang, bang, bang, bang, bang in the background, in the back of the car. And we stopped and had a look at it, and we couldn't see anything. And then we got back in, and more off we went. More, this noise got louder and louder and louder, and before long, the back wheel just passed us and bounced off into the jungle.
0: No.
1: And not to be seen again. And I thought, well, this is great. I'm feeling very white on the side of the road, stuck out in the middle of nowhere, and it's getting dark, and we have got no way to get back to any sort of town. And it was at that moment, feeling very exposed, that I just said, okay, God, you will need to surprise me in the way that you get me out of this mess. And I remember very specifically saying those words, surprise me in how you're going to get me out of here. There was no way that we were going to fix this car. No way in the world.
0: You didn't have a spare.
1: No. Well, the wheel had come over the top of the wheel nuts, and it was just it was bad. There was no way we could fix it. And, you know, as cars come past us on the road, no one would stop for us because they probably thought we were going to try and ambush them or something. That's why people never stop to help anyone. I thought, oh, I can see a police car coming. Surely this will be it. And it was coming very slowly, and I thought, this is strange. And as they got closer, I could see there was two policemen at the back pushing this police car, and they'd run out of fuel, and so they were pushing their car back to the closest town. So I thought, oh, well, that's not even any good. But then not long after, I saw this new black Mercedes Benz, and I thought, oh, yeah, not a chance this guy's going to stop. But he came flying past us, and then I looked over and the brake lights come on as he went past us. And he reversed back and just cracked the window just a little bit. He said, "What are you doing on the side of the road, white man?" And as I looked through the window, I could see a very well-dressed man and someone in a uniform and a machine gun sitting on the front seat. I was like, "Oh, this is either really good or really bad." And I told him our predicament, and he said, "Okay, well, you better come with us. You better we'll take you back to the closest town." And I was travelling with some other people, and I said, "I've got these guys with me as well. Can we all come?" And they said, "Yeah, sure, we can squash in." So I went to jump in the back seat, and they said, "No, white man, you're up the front. Come and sit up the front." So here I am in between this, what turned out to be an oil baron kind of guy in Nigeria, and his personal bodyguard. And I had the machine gun between my legs pointing at the roof, and I was holding on to that. And my friends were in the back. We got back close to town, and it was late by then. We didn't have any place to stay, but it turned out that the armed guard that was with us, he was he turned out to be a lover of Jesus as well, a Christian man, and he said, "There'll be nowhere open now. Why don't I just drop you off at my house? There's food in the fridge. Have a shower. You can use my clothes. I've got to go finish my security shift with this guy overnight. In the morning, I'll come back." And that's exactly what he did. Bought breakfast for us, came back to his own house where we were staying. And, you know, at the end, I was just lying there at night thinking those words, "God, just surprise me in how you're going to get me out of this." And, you know, a ride back to town in a brand new Mercedes, clutching a machine gun with an armed guard and an oil baron next to me, you know. And I just thought, "Oh, God, you are so good in just the way that you see your children, you see the situations that they are in, and they don't come as a surprise to you. And you just provide what is needed at the time." And I look back on that story and I think about it often, just as, you know, God is so good to us, and he surpasses the way that we think he might work. He often surpasses that in much better ways. And you know, that view of God in the box that we have, sometimes he just explodes that for our benefit and for his good, you know, for his glory. And so just a story of God, well, encountering God in a very real way, you know, which has really been a helpful thing for me to look back on.
0: I think things like that change your life forever, don't they?
1: Yeah, absolutely.
0: Because you know the goodness of God, you know he's faithful, he's always there.
1: Yeah.
0: I'm Monica Reeves on Encounters, and you've been listening to Jono Phillips. He's the pastor at Huntley Community Church, and he's been sharing with us his beginnings. We're going to hear more when we come back together in session two. May the favour of our Lord and the love of God and the partnership of the Holy Spirit be with you always.
2: 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Nobody going outside. I'm not going nowhere.
3: I'll lean in on the Lord's side today. 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

0: Membership is a fantastic way to show your support for the station. 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
1: And it's great to have your company on this very pleasant Sunday afternoon. 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
2: Over the past few weeks, we've done two programs called Hearing God and Healing Trauma. We've identified that we hear God through our five physical and spiritual senses, but how simple or complex traumas can actually shut us down physically, emotionally and spiritually. And we showed three keys for healing and to help us unblock our spiritual senses so we can hear God. One, to appropriate what Jesus did at the cross. Two, there are five applications of the light of God. And three, singing high praises to the Lord. My guests today have just written a book to help you hear God. It's called Holy Spirit, What Are You Saying to Me? Authors Enoch and Sarah Lavender are from Olive Tree Ministries. I think this is their second book together, and this is a prayer workbook. I first met Enoch when he was helping to lead Shalom Israel in Melbourne and met Sarah soon after they were engaged. It's been a joy to witness their journey of marriage, having children and their ministry develop by hearing God and obeying the Lord. The way they are training their children to hear the Lord is so precious. Sadly for us, in recent years, they joined the ranks of many Victorians who migrated to the warmer north of Australia. But it's a great joy to chat with you today via technology. Welcome, Enoch and Sarah.
3: Well, thank you. It's good to be with you and good to see you again, even though, yes, we are far apart. But we're together in spirit and together online as well.
2: Amen.
4: And we only ever move when the Lord tells us to, not because it's good or bad.
2: Oh, absolutely. And I was just having a little joke on that. So your ministry began with all things related to Israel, and you've described your ministry as an end times prophetic teaching ministry, something many want to know about, but you're now doing full-time itinerant ministry, and yet you've got a very young family. No doubt this has been a critical environment for you to press into the Holy Spirit, to hear his directions. Tell us a little bit about this journey and how the book came about.
3: Yeah, so we found that the Lord often interrupts our plans. I tend to like to settle down. The Lord has opened up a door for me. I walk through the door. It is a wonderful place of blessing. I'm going to stay here forever because obviously he led me here. Yep. And so the Lord made a way for us to buy our first house. It was actually signed for on my 40th birthday, and it was like a big blessing from him saying, here you go. Praising God for that, and the kids were beginning to go to a local Christian school in our area. We were all set. This is how we're going to live. Yet one day the Lord interrupts us. And he had been speaking to Sarah for a while about a particular topic, and one day, one evening, he interrupted us. And what did he say to you, Sarah?
4: Well, jumping back a step, back in early of 2024, about mid-year, the Lord had spoken to me at the kitchen sink, homeschooling. And homeschooling was very loud in my mind. And for me, I'm like, Lord, your voice is a still small voice, and that's pretty loud. You're going to have to tell me softer. Well, months went by, and it turns out we were at the end of October with Halloween coming up, and daycare were putting on a week-long event. Like, it's one day I could have pulled them out, but a week-long event with participation of different games, I was like, not having it. So I pulled them out, and within about 24 hours, the Lord said, pull them out of daycare. And within 24 hours of that, that's when I heard the Holy Spirit, just before I was going to sleep on a Wednesday night, I hear homeschool. And I knew this time it was a firm surety homeschool, like it's got to be done. And I dealt with that fear that night, because one of the reasons I'd been holding off on the word was I had my own trauma of educational background of not making an exams, passing exams and all that because of trauma in my life. And so for me, the idea of homeschooling was absolutely like, I do not want to go there. Apart from the fact that I also had just been delivered of postnatal depression. So for me, taking them to school meant I could have a break, whereas keeping them at home and homeschooling, no break. And so dealt with all of that, every thought, word and action of fear and anxiety and stress around that. And the next morning I went up to the school and I said, okay, what's the process? How do I get my kids out of school? How do we transition them out? So it was October 2024, so we let them finish the end of the year. And so it took a couple of days to get the word homeschooling, not only for me but for Enoch, and yeah. I'll let him share a little bit about that. But in short, once we got that confirmation of homeschooling, then the Lord opened up the vision for what we were about to do for the next 14 months.
3: And so it began a process then of stepping out. You know, so Sarah got the word homeschooling. For me, I was struggling with the concept and I didn't really want to do it. And I prayed one day and I saw a picture of a very cute cartoon-like turtle. And I said, Lord, what's this doing in my prayer? And I felt the Lord say, that's you. You're being very slow right now. Get moving. So I had to repent and say, Lord, I need to follow you. And that's what this is all about. It's one thing to say, oh, I heard God's voice, but we need to follow yes. him. We need yep. to get the clarity of what he's saying and then step yep. out and obey. And so as we then together took the steps to begin to obey in this one area regarding school, the next thing we knew, we were invited to the Kimberleys. We saw the Lord give us a map of Australia. We were going to travel around Australia, sharing about Israel, but also about hearing the voice of the Holy Spirit. And so it became an ongoing journey for us where we were totally reliant on him to provide for our day-to-day needs, needing him to open doors, needing him to make a way. And it did force us to our knees. It's a good place to be in a place of desperation. And from there, we received a lot of clarity for us personally, but also ministered that to others as we travelled around the country.
2: Mm, that's amazing. And yes, the hearing and the obeying goes very carefully together, which we'll get into as we go on. I'm going to read a scripture here because it introduces the first song. And I love your story. You've integrated your children with it and the homeschooling. Because this song's is sung by the Tasmanian Children's Choir, and the song's written by our friend Marilyn Billings, and it's based on this scripture in Proverbs 4:20-22 in the Passion Translation. It says, "Listen carefully, my dear child, to everything I teach you, and pay attention to all that I have to say. Fill your thoughts with my words until they penetrate deeply into your spirit. Then as you unwrap my words, they will impart true life and radiant health into the very core of your being."

0: My guests today are Enoch and Sarah Lavender, and they've just released a new book called Holy Spirit, What Are You Saying to Me? So we heard how the journey started for you, homeschooling. Great stretch for you there. Your book is so good. It's not just theory. It's full of the personal stories, and I just love that. Because of our mutual ministry of standing with Israel, one story that is deeply touching is how the Lord led you to go to Israel as a family with your young children soon after October the 7th. Tell us how the Holy Spirit directed you and the amazing journey you experienced there.
1: Yeah, well, it is about, you know, not just laying our own plans and praying, God, you know, will you bless our plans, but seeking Him for direction and actually believing that He wants to speak into that. So we had a desire to go and visit Israel because of our personal involvement there, and it's a wonderful place to go to, by the way.
0: Absolutely.
1: So we were praying about when to go, and we felt very clearly to go in November of this particular year. As we prayed more into the details of it, we were beginning to look into flights, and all our friends were saying, fly direct to Tel Aviv. Don't fly via Jordan. It's a bit of a hassle. You might save a few dollars, but, you know, it's not worth the extra effort. But the more we prayed, the more we felt in our heart the Lord saying, Jordan. It must be Jordan. Furthermore, we had heard from friends about traveling with young children. It's better to stay put in one place than travel all around. And we had a real peace about just staying in Jerusalem. But the last part was very unique. It was an instruction not to make any more plans, not to make any more plans until the end of the Feast of Tabernacles. Now, Sarah and I are involved in an annual Feast of Tabernacles conference in the Gold Coast, which is in early October. But still, it was quite a unique instruction because we're about to travel in early November. Nevertheless, there was a peace about these instructions. And so the day came, or the last day of the Feast of Tabernacles, and I get up that morning all set to begin to make those final plans for our itinerary in Israel, turn on the news, and there was October the 7th, 2023, the day of the horrible terror attack with over 1,200 people killed and over 200 people taken hostage. And the nation of Israel was reeling, and this was changing everything. But for us then, it was amazing how we had committed our plans to the Lord. He had directed. And if we had had our flights going to Israel, they would have been cancelled.
0: Yeah.
1: They're going to Jordan, they're going ahead. Staying in Jerusalem, a safe place to be in a time of conflict. Not making any more plans also made sense because the plans would have been tossed out the window. And there was just a real sense of peace. Now, going into a war zone with three kids under the age of four is not something we recommend. Fair enough.
0: Yes.
1: But Sarah and I had an amazing peace. And I think that peace came from having a clear blueprint from the Lord, clear leading from Him ahead of time. And that took away the fear. And so I don't believe in doing things afraid. If there's a fear involved, we need to deal with that fear. Say, Lord, why am I afraid right now? But in this context, He had given us clarity ahead of time, and so we went in with peace to the land of Israel in a time of war. And it was a real blessed time. Our twins were just turning four in Israel when they saw a picture of a three-year-old girl taken hostage. And so we said, let's pray together for this one girl. Her name was Yahel Shoham. And so we prayed together, dear Jesus, please help this girl to come home. Remember, this is only 1 month into the conflict. So we prayed for her, and my four-year-old girl, Hannah, took the picture that she's seen of this girl and put it to memory. She said, Dad, where is that girl? She kept describing the girl to me from the picture she had seen of the long blonde hair with her standing on a bridge, smiling, sticking her tongue out just a little bit. Dad, where is this girl? And so for our 3 weeks in Jerusalem, we almost had a divine assignment to pray for this girl. And at the very end of our stay, on the last full day we were there, we turned on the news in the morning, and there we saw that girl coming back home.
0: Oh, wow.
1: And it was such a blessing.
0: That is so good, isn't it? Out of the mouths and the hearts of the little children.
2: Yeah.
0: Wow.
2: Oh, definitely.

0: Eater. And sure enough, the whole time we're there, we had not one air raid siren go off saying to
1: No.
0: go anywhere. And even a terror attack, nothing happened in the city of Jerusalem while we were there. It did the day after we left, but not while we were there.
1: Praise the Lord. It reminds me of that scripture of let the peace of God be the umpire to rule your lives. I think that's one of the translation uses that word. That's just such a beautiful story, and what a lesson for your children to learn at such a young age. The
0: Absolutely.
1: compassion, but to hear God and then to see answers to prayer
0: Oh, it's been
1: would have built
0: massive.
1: their faith immensely. That's just so precious. Now, you've called your book a prayer workbook, stating that prayer is not a one-way street, and I love that because so often we think, tell God all our woes and shopping list. In our series of Hearing God and Trauma, I've been quoting John 10, where Jesus, the Good Shepherd, says, "My sheep hear my voice," and that's a "you will hear," not a "you might hear" statement. But he does say it's to his sheep that will hear, not the lambs so much, but you're speaking of lambs there. But he further qualifies it with that Jesus knows them and they follow him by obeying his word, which comes back to what you were saying, the Good Shepherd speaking to us. So what sort of things have you identified in your journey, your personal journey, but what you've heard as you've been sharing with other people, what sort of blockages are stopping people from hearing the Good Shepherd?
0: I think the biggest identifier that comes to mind immediately is our parents' role modeling of parenting us. Can be sometimes, and definitely has been something that I've experienced, where if a father has broken his promise like he did with me, then I experience a lack of trust that God is going to keep his promise for me. Trauma, another big one. If you've got trauma, it's a huge blockage. I mean, in anything that is hurt and pain related, it's a blockage. And this is what we're doing is asking people to confess that hurt and that pain, confess that modeling that they've experienced. We had one person say to us, it wasn't even the fact that their parents sinned, it was their current circumstance of how much they could give as a parent. They couldn't be generous. And so that modeling of not being able to be generous with their own children then reflected how they themselves, as a child, now an adult, saw God being able or not able to be generous with them. And so it basically covers everything. Whatever's blocking, whatever emotion, whatever fear, whatever hurt, whatever pain is blocking you from actually hearing God, that's the area that, with this, we're actually asking you to speak it out, to put it under the blood of Jesus and renounce it. And that opens our ears.
2: And I see it almost like a skeleton functions in our body. It's a framework that holds our body up, that defines who we are, our size, our function. And in the same way, the way we have grown up as children has created a framework inside us that gives us a certain shape, a certain form, a certain way of behaving, but also it structures us in a way that we're not even conscious of. And so we can go through life and know in our mind that God is good and God is amazing, but deep in our heart, there's a big question saying, really? Really, because of this that happened to me and this that my parents did and this that happened at school, and where was he? And so if we're not careful, that will set the course for the rest of our spiritual walk, where we'll believe God and know him for miracles in many ways, but in some areas we can't hear him, we can't receive from him. For me, it related to financial provision. In my early days, I was a web designer and I struggled financially. I always got by, but I didn't have much extra. And I came to understand that it related to my upbringing and what I've seen from my own dad, and experienced a feeling of lack of provision. And so when I pray and ask God, I had faith to believe for many things, but when it came to believing him for personal provision, my head said, yes, I can pray that, but my heart questioned, will God hear this? And it was very hard to identify why there was this question mark on the inside. But what we've found is that the Lord allows circumstances to bring things to mind So in our book, we're using examples to help bring things to mind.

0: for people. And in our own life, it's been our circumstance that brought things up. So we were in a situation where we were financially desperate. We had felt the Lord call us to leave my work, leave my business and travel full time. But we need provision. We need people to step in and support. And there were times when that support was not there. One day our bank account hit the red. So we are in the negative and I'm crying out to God, say, God, what do I do? Now notice my prayer was, Jesus, I need your help. Lord, I need your help. It wasn't, Father, will you help me? It was subconscious. It was deep down in my structure of who I was. I would not pray to the Father. I'd pray to Jesus. And so as I'm praying about this, what came to mind was call your dad. Now, my dad's a pensioner. He doesn't have much money. And in my journey as an adult, I've never asked him for anything. Never. So it was humbling. It was difficult. I had to deal with my attitude. And when I finally picked up the phone to call him, he had just been at a small home group meeting that morning and someone had come to him and said, this is for you and your family. And it was $1,500. And I'm calling him and saying, Dad, we're really desperate. I don't know what's going on. He said, get off the phone. I'm sending the money straight away.
1: Wow.
0: And that was my first experience of asking my dad for something. And it changed my way of viewing God because Jesus said, I want you to ask the Father in my name. Now, because I didn't experience my Father providing, I struggled to believe that God the Father cared about me and would provide for me. But now I began to pray in a different way and say, Father, this is the bill for our family. This is what we need. And the provision began to come in a completely new way. There was a blockage that the Lord began to uncover through this journey. And how we pray together.
1: That's amazing. And the thing that I love there in both your stories there is the being honest with God, because often we religion lets it go to our heads, but there's a bit of a distance to travel down to the heart, and honesty with God is so important. We're going to take a break and listen to Eddie James and Jana Cullins singing House of Prayer, and it says, make my life a house of prayer, which is exactly what you're saying there in your new book to it.

0: My guests today are Enoch and Sarah Lavender, and they have just released a new book called Holy Spirit, What Are You Saying to Me? And we're just saying how the Spirit of God is really working, I believe, in the body of Christ to really hone us in. I just sense in these more challenging times of life that sometimes we need to hear him for the sake of our survival, which was your story going to Israel. But it's also so that we can walk into the fullness of destiny. So I love the format of your workbook because it's not only gives testimony, but it's sometimes very raw, and you're giving teaching from the word and then ask great questions that provokes us all to go, providing practical tools to help people reconnect with the voice of God in their own lives. Now, as you've been ministering in all these places, I'm just wondering how widespread is it that God's people struggle to hear God's voice for themselves? Are people desperate to hear him? And what are some of the practical tools that you provide to help people?
1: Widespread would be everywhere. It's with for anyone of any age group, but on our travels we did come across a lot of the mature, older than us generation that, as my father-in-law put it, you need to forgive our generation, Sarah. We have been taught all faith and no negativity. Correct. And so because of that mindset of teaching, and I'm blanketing it over every teaching, I'm not pinpointing any specific one, there has been an idea that we can't even speak out that we're hurting. And so because we can't speak out we're hurting, we're bottling it up. And because we're bottling it up, we're becoming emotionally immature in how to handle situations and communication, and we're just shutting down. And so
0: and crippled emotionally.
1: Crippled emotionally, and then you see it physically come out in the body. Like they start crippled emotionally younger whenever it happened, and then as age gets on, things start happening in the body, and, you know, your body is basically your barometer of what is actually going on inside of you spiritually and where you're hurting. That's, again, a general statement because each one is different. But it has been a real eye-opener just to see that people have not been taught to speak it out. And this is allowing them to speak it, but rather than speak it out, because the teaching is, oh, well, then if you say something, the enemy's got license to do it with it, what he wants. And that is true. There is life and death in the power of the tongue. But if you say it and put it under the blood of Jesus, knowing the power of blood of Jesus, then it cancels the enemy's access to that emotion, to that destruction that could potentially happen had you not put it under the blood of Jesus.
0: Can I just pick up something you said there, very pertinent? Not only was my generation taught about faith, I've just been looking at some of my family situation, and my parents went through the wars. My father went through both wars, and he had a lot of personal tragedy, and they didn't speak about anything.
1: Correct.
0: They didn't speak about anything. It was survival. And so we've grown up in a thing of not being told anything. And all of those sorts of things. So that's really impacted, well, all the baby boomers and beyond that. So it's a lot of the, you know, mature part of the church. So sorry to interrupt you, but I just think that's a really pertinent key that you spoke about. So go on,
1: Enoch. It is, because it's even having the effect that the younger generation, and I say younger as in not going through those wars and not going through those traumas, have learned things and realized, hey, I do have a voice. Hey, I should speak up. Hey, it's more healthier for me to speak out than to bottle it up. And so what we're dealing with is almost like a gap between communication. And so now we're seeing, I was just watching the other day of an interview where one third of Americans are dealing with emotionally immature parents.
0: Yes.
1: Because of just not knowing how to communicate. The younger generation seem to get it. They want to tell everyone everything and yes. get, you know, and talk about it. The older
0: probably
1: generation,
0: too much.
1: a bottle, yeah, maybe too much, yes. But nonetheless, the older generation have learned to shut down. And so yep. it's trying to find that happy balance medium mm. of communicating emotion but not hurting the other person when we're communicating.
0: Mm, that's so good. That's so good. So what sort of some of the practical tools that you provide people in your ministry but also in the book?
1: Okay, so basically it comes down to every thought, word and action. In our thought life, the enemy speaks and drops a seed. If we've started thinking about a situation, whether it be fear of, oh, what happens if something happens to me if I talk to them, then we start speaking it. Once we start speaking it, we then started action in it and we're like, oh, well, I can't talk to that person now, or I have to limit my conversation, or I have to limit how many times I see them. So really every thought, word and action covers every area of our will to do whatever it is that first seed was, whether it be mm-hmm. fear, whether it be hurt, whether it be pain, and then we act it out. So, you know, it says to resist the devil and he will flee. But it also says submit to God, resist the devil and he will flee. So as we submit our thought, our words, our actions to the Father and we put it under the blood of Jesus, then the enemy has no access and we are guaranteed, as James 4:7 says, that he will flee.
0: Mm.
2: And in the sense we're seeking through this prayer workbook to highlight areas that may not be submitted to the Lord in your life. You might say yeah. he is Lord and he is to the best of your knowledge, but there'll be areas where you're really doing your own thing and not necessarily fully aware of it. And so we aim to open up and share some of our own journey and things that have yeah. happened to us and areas where we've been toddling along our own path and the Lord has highlighted to us the need to repent, the need to bring this to him, to take to him this hurt, this pain, the thoughts, the words and actions that have come out of that, and then give a space to allow him to speak into it. And I think that for me has been the revolutionary part of this, in terms that I've been definitely taught to confess, to bring to the Lord things that have happened, yet I haven't had the expectancy to hear from him into that. So I'm confessing it, I'm praying it until I find some level of peace, which is a certain point, but we're seeking in this book to encourage people to sit down and say, okay, yes, I'm confessing this right now, this area of sin, this area of fear, but Holy Spirit, will you speak to me about where this is coming from? And then as we begin to deal with where it's coming from, our next question is, Holy Spirit, what are you saying to me now about that which has held me in fear for so long, and allowing him then to minister into that.
1: And one of the things we found is that it's not the first time you pray that you hear. It's the second or third or fourth time as you're going through the layers. So if you don't hear something from the Holy Spirit that first time, generally it's either a memory comes up or a situation or a hurt, and in a sense that is the Holy Spirit speaking, and you just, you go through that circumstance and you confess that hurt and pain, put it under the blood of Jesus, and then renounce that. And then generally by the second time, people are starting to hear, because it takes a couple of layers to edge off different things. And one of what's coming to mind right now is trusting God. I went through months and months where I constantly heard, Holy Spirit, what are you saying to me? And I hear, trust me. And for 3 months I was hearing, trust me, trust me, trust me. And one day the light bulb went off. I'm like, hang on a second. If the Lord's telling me to trust him, that means I'm not. So I started praying and confessing, Father, I confess, and I did Proverbs 3:5, I confess not trusting you with my whole heart.
0: Yeah.
1: I put it under the blood of Jesus and I renounced his trust. And after that, I got peace, or I'll get, I love you, Sarah, or I'm proud of you. And basically what's happening is he starts speaking identity back in to that area where it has been so wounded. Jesus says, cast a demon out and fill your house back up, because if you don't, he'll come back with 7 more.
0: Yeah.
1: And overtake. And that's kind of what's happening here, is we're casting the demon out, we're casting the lie, we're casting the deception out of our mind, out of our heart. But if we don't ask the Holy Spirit to fill it with his love and his grace and his affirming grace and affirmation that we need to hear for that circumstance, then it allows the enemy to come back in because we haven't filled it. And that's why we're asking people to ask the Holy Spirit, what are you saying to me? Because I need to know the truth in this. You know, I accuse the Lord of not of taking my family. I lost my mum when I was young. I lost my dad as a young adult, and then I had a miscarriage. And so I'm laying on bed going, Lord, you took them. You took them from me. And so as I confessed it and I wrote down this prayer and I said, Lord, every thought, word and action of hurt and of pain and of accusation, like I was accusing God of taking them from me. I put it under the blood of Jesus. I renounce it. I heard, after I asked the Holy Spirit, what's he saying? I heard, I received them. And it completely paradigm shift my thinking and understanding. Yeah. All this time I'd been allowing the enemy to say, oh, God took them. God took them. When actually my parents were believers, they chose to walk the life of faith. They chose to go home to be with the Lord at that time. And a baby's a baby in that he does receive them back. But it's just, you know, it really is an example of taking the lie of the enemy, putting it under the blood of Jesus and asking God to speak truth. And actually, you know, we think our fathers and our mothers aren't good parents and then or we have an issue with them, and then we put that issue on God, and then we're telling God he's not a good father or he's not a good mothering type figure because we've been so modeled or so hurt in some area of their parenting. They might be great parents, but that doesn't mean they're perfect, and that doesn't mean they're not going to hurt us. Mm. And it's those areas of hurt that reflect how we see God as not being a good father versus actually being a good father. Mm.
0: It's so good. And the honesty and the journey, it is a journey. It's not just a one fixed stop. And you keep saying to bring it to the blood, and it's embracing what Jesus did on the cross is so critical. We're going to take a break and listen to Amy Grant singing Thy Word. Amen.

0: So my guests today are Enoch and Sarah Lavender, and they've just written a book called Holy Spirit, What Are You Saying to Me? And they've been sharing some of their personal stories. And one of the things that sometimes people get confused is they hear something and they think it's the Holy Spirit speaking, but clearly it's their own soul speaking. How do you distinguish between this is God and this is me? It's a challenging question.
1: Yeah, it is a hard one. And for me, I grew up without my dad, so I had my mum in my life, and she's an amazing believer in the Lord. Mm. And so I would be used to that she would know the Lord's leading. And there were areas where it wasn't clear for me, and so I'd just tag along with what she felt. Now, years later, I'm married, and I've got a wonderful wife who hears from the Lord. But I could then just simply go in that same pattern and tag along with what she is getting and what she is feeling, and not for myself seek him out. And so there was a season where we would pray together about decisions, and I would tend to get what Sarah was getting. I would tend to be getting what she probably wanted to do, and I'd have a peace about that. But the question is, was that the Lord speaking to me, or was this peace simply because I just wanted my wife to be at peace? I mean, it's good to want to bless her, but am I following the Lord or am I following her? So one day this came to a head. We were in Western Australia, in Albany, and we had received a discount for a whale-watching cruise. So I know my wife would like to go and see that, so I'm excited. Yeah. We pray together, Lord, what are you saying to us? And I feel like a peace that, yes, I should do that. We should do that. So we put the money in, we buy the ticket. We go out on the whale-watching cruise, and it was the worst ever. we were in this tiny little boat, and the captain was quite edgy. He was not a nice person to be around. We haven't seen any whales at all, and suddenly a storm hits us. Now, we are not seafarers, and we've got our three little kids with us. We have to be brave and hang on to them while we're being tossed around in this little boat. We all have to navigate our way into the captain's part of the small vessel and hang on for dear life.
0: Scary.
1: It was scary, and the captain, for some reason, insisted on completing the tour, going all the places he normally would go. He was fine. We were not. And so we get our way back home and scratching our heads. And, Lord, what was going on? Like, we prayed. We felt to go ahead, and this was the worst ever and, in fact, quite scary for all of us. Mm. And as I prayed, I began to realize that in a sense, the voice of Sarah had become too strong in my life, that the desire to please my wife had become so strong that I was overpowering a little hint in my heart saying, not so fast. And I wasn't even becoming aware of that because I was so attuned to seeking to please her. And so in the book, we talk about then taking to the Lord the pressures, the concerns, not only your own, but also that of other people around you, that these things need to be taken to him first and surrendered to him first before you then begin to pray and receive. Because otherwise there is a deception that comes in where you feel peace, but that peace relates more to you wanting a certain circumstance to go your way. You're wanting to please your wife. You're wanting something and something. And so you've got this peace, but really this peace is more your own heart peace, your own self, rather than that this was actually the Lord's instruction. I've found that often he will instruct us in unusual ways. He'll tell us things that are uncomfortable. And that's, you know, we begin to recognize that that's him. That's him. I better not discount that.
0: Yeah.
1: Would you like to add something, Sarah, about discerning his voice?
2: Yeah, well, I mean, it's certainly put the fear of God in, and also some fear of traumatized by that experience. Because I'm like, oh, dear God, if I even say what I want, it's going to be, we're going to go through another storm again. Like, and it took me a while to recover from that. So I had to, every thought went in action of every trauma experience. But at the same time, it really highlighted just how much we want to please other people and how we've been trained to please everyone else but God first. And so one of the things I found was very much expectations can hinder your hearing. If people are expecting you to be one way or to do such and such a thing, and you haven't prayed through that expectation, you actually are struggling to hear the voice of God clearly in that moment. And the other one is judgment.
0: Yeah.
2: Judgment is the other one of not being able to receive healing when forgiving, because that judgment hinders forgiveness to flow.
0: Mm.
2: And forgiveness is basically healing of the soul, of healing of hurt. So the two areas that I've found have been really crucial to deal with is people's expectations, including your own, but also judgment of people and cutting off your own judgments towards people as well as their judgments towards you, because that can really distort or get an answer that you're kind of hoping for but don't really have a set peace on it. And it's really important that when you hear from the Holy Spirit that it comes with that peace, because you actually, I've seen it time again, once we get the Holy Spirit speaking, their countenance change, they're calmer, yeah, they're more radiant, they're a lot more at peace, their body relaxes. Like, it's just, you start to understand, okay, this is peace. You know, for me, who's been praying for a number of people now, I can pick it. But for someone who's just starting out, I would just say be careful of peace that you might be, as Enoch said, pleasing someone else. Just even if you're not sure you're pleasing them, just cut it off anyway, just in case, and just go again. Because it's always good just to double check with the Holy Spirit, is this actually the answer you're giving me in that decision? So that's, I think, one way of helping distinguish what's him and what's not him.
0: Yes, that's really good. That's really good. So where can people get your book?
1: Yeah, so the book is available online via sources like Amazon, for example.
0: Mm-hmm.
1: You can go to our website as well, olivetreeministries.org.au. We have it both as an ebook, as a printed book, as well as an audio book as well.
0: Mm-hmm.
1: So the goal is to make it available for people to have the time to journal through. So a lot of the book is journaling space. It will ask over about two A4 pages, ask you some questions, bringing up examples about one particular area of hearing from him, and then spending about a page, page and a half, for you to journal through what the Lord is speaking to you about in that. Mm-hmm. And then we go into the next chapter. There's about 12 mm-hmm. chapters worth. And, yeah, as I said, on Amazon or via our website, olivetreeministries.org.au.
0: Wonderful. You're going to show it to us. For those of you that are on YouTube, you'll be able to see the book there, which is wonderful. So, and it is really a very good book. I've gone through it, put my endorsement on it, and I really encourage small groups, husbands and wives to start with, yeah, but even small home groups to work through it together. I think that's a really good thing. So what would be your last word of encouragement to listeners, summing up all the things that we've chatted about today?
1: Well, I'd say that the Lord wants to speak to you, just as you highlighted, Ruth, that his sheep know his voice. In other words, he is speaking. And if there are areas that are not clear, don't, in a sense, give up on those areas and feel as if, well, he didn't speak to me, so I just have to make my own decision. So often these areas where you're not hearing his voice, where there is a lack of clarity, there will be a reason for that, and that reason needs to be brought to the surface, needs to be brought to the Lord. We were dealing with a man who's been unemployed for 2 years, a wonderful believer, a great husband. Mm-hmm. He's got a great business background, yet he's struggled to get a job for all this time, and he was seeking prayer. But as we began to pray for him, there was a blockage that came up, and the blockage related to his dad, who was very angry and abusive and would yell and scream and shout at him. And so this grown-up believer, wonderful man, could not hear God's voice, could not hear the voice of the Father. And I believe it related to the fear of the voice of his own dad, of the yelling, the screaming he would encounter. And so we were encouraging him and would encourage others like him to take to the Lord that which has caused you to fear his presence, to take that to him. That we, in a sense, we're too polite. We said, no, I'm not going to say that. Well, take it to him anyway, like the psalms do. Say, God, for some reason, I'm feeling really angry with you right now. This is why. And just pour it all out to him and allow him to speak into that. Say, God, I confess my anger. I'm so sorry. I shouldn't have said that. But still, this is what I'm feeling. Yep. Father, what are you saying to me about that? I repent of my actions, but what are you saying? And allow him to speak into those innermost parts and deal with that fear, deal with that hurt, deal with that anger, so you can then boldly come to his throne to receive help in time of need.
0: Mm-hmm. That's so good.
2: I think for me it'd be just stay humble and surrender. It takes practice and it takes trust building. So if there's a lack of trust between you and God, I'd start there. And ask him to confirm the words that he gives you in the small things so that you can gain that trust that you need for him to actually do the deeper work, the more painful areas. Mm-hmm. Because he's a gentle God. He's a gentleman. He doesn't push. He doesn't shove. And so if you want him to do the deep work, then start small and start humble and just trust him with those little things. And gradually as that trust builds, then he'll be able to do a deeper work.
0: Mm.
2: And it's a process.
0: It is a process, and that's so good. Thank you for sharing your journey with us encourage people to get a hold of your book again, olivetreeministries.org.au, and press into it. So bless you and thank you for your time today and sharing your story.

0: And it's always good to share with you and with Ruth Webb from the Tabernacle of David. And Ruth will be back next Sunday at the same time.
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2: Let's pray. Our gracious God, we thank you for your word to us. We know when we open the Bible, you speak to us. Please now use me as your servant in all my manifold weaknesses. Use me to so teach your word, to preach Christ, because, Father, we desire to see Jesus. Show us him. We pray that we would see him as we look at his under-shepherds here in 1 Timothy 3. We're asking this for your glory and our joy in Jesus. In Jesus' name we pray. Amen. Amen. Why does this matter for you? Why does the matter of qualified shepherds matter for you? Should it interest you at all? I mean, we're a Presbyterian church, and we Presbyterians could talk about elders, overseers, sessions and presbyteries and committees and deacons and all sorts of things like that. We could talk about church leadership all day, and we do. Like, no kidding, we do. It fills our Facebook feeds with Australian Presbyterian groups. It fills our thoughts and our minds and our conversations. We could talk about this all day because it's like people with board games. You know people with board games, right? There are those that are interested in board games, and then there are those that are interested in niche board games, like me. I even brought mine this morning. It's called Squatter. So recently we had some people in our home, like last week, and they're into board games. I said, well, so are we. We're into board games. And they've got a board game library. And I said, so are we. We got a board game library. Come and look at our board game library. It's above the book library in our home. There it is. And I said, but here's my favorite game. It's Squatter. They had never heard of it, which was strange to me because it says on the back that is Australia's towering success. In fact, it says on the front, it says here, it is Australia's famous game. And they had never heard of it. Now, I'm rare to bring props into the pulpit. Like, as you know, in fact, Amy and I joked this morning that she didn't have a prop for the kids' talk and I had a prop for the sermon. So today's a strange day. But let me keep illustrating Presbyterians and niche board games, because I think Presbyterians into leadership and eldership are like those into niche board games. I mean, those into niche board games will tell you how great it is. We'll talk all day. In fact, you can even see on the box here, Squatter, now sold in Australia, which it always has been, but would stack, of all the boxes that are sold of this game, 22 kilometres high. Apparently, with all the games of Squatter that have been sold, if you stack them in Australia, the ones that have been sold in Australia alone, would stack 22 kilometres high. That's 2.5 times the height of Mount Everest. I just find that as a niche board game player hard to believe when all my friends have never heard of it. But anyway, maybe Squatter's going to give me some royalties after this morning. Talking about eldership in a Presbyterian church is like those into niche board games. Why should you care? Why does it matter to you? Particularly if you're new or visiting this morning and you think, well, I wanted to find a church on Sunday where I could just meet Jesus at his word and worship him with his people. What's this whole deal about elders got to matter for me? Well, for Presbyterians, let's just clear the air. It matters to Presbyterians because it's in our name. Like, it's the name of our church. The word Presbyterian, which is really tricky to spell if you're new to it, comes from a Greek New Testament word, a Bible word, presbyteros, which means elder. And as you look throughout the New Testament, in fact, as you look far back into the Old Testament, you can go far back to Exodus 18, where elders, plurality of shared authority, are established to lead God's people under him. It's very Presbyterian. It lights us up to talk about elders, yes. Why does it matter for you? I mean, last little story. It lights us up so much that when I first had to go and see an optometrist for the first time because I couldn't read the verse numbers in my Bible, and then I couldn't read the Bible, and that was becoming problematic. So Amy says, you've got to see an optometrist. And I'm like, all right, oh, I see an optometrist. And he's a fine Christian man, goes to another church in town. He's a good guy. I love this brother. He knows me a little bit, and he did all the tests. And he said, Russ, you need to sit down. I said, okay. And he said, Russ, you've got presbyopia. I was lit up. That means presby means elder. Yes, I knew you'd like that. But again, why should this matter for you? Talking about qualified shepherds matters for you. Presbyterians, elders, matters for you because you matter as the church. Because you matter to Jesus. Presbyterians aren't a bunch of people who thought, we need to be different to everybody else. We need a cool name. Yeah, let's go. We're just trying to say, what does the Bible teach and give shape to church? We're trying to do that the best we can. We've been doing it for 350 plus years. What does the Bible teach that Jesus would have us implement in a church for her health? Because it matters to him. The church is precious to Jesus, purchased by his blood. It matters who leads her. It matters who leads the church in health. And so what we're doing this morning is seeing but a snippet of where the Bible teaches us how to structure leadership in a church. We read some cross-reference readings. We read from Titus chapter 1, where again Paul writes to Titus, who's a Cretan, another set of circumstances, very similar things about structuring church leadership. We also read from 1 Peter 5. Peter, not Paul, but Peter writes to the churches of the dispersion, speaking and teaching about how churches are to be led by plurality of elders who are among the flock. Not from the famous preacher broadcast into the campuses who's not among the flock. That's not shepherding at all. That's just TV for church. Not from a distance and not from a singular one man all has the power kind of show. But a plurality of shared authority who actually are among the flock shepherding them for their care. And where do we see that? We saw that in Hebrews 13, in our other third cross-reference reading. In Hebrews 13, we have in verse 7 and verse 17, these verses that speak about the leaders of a church. Yes, it says in verse 17, we don't often bust this one out a lot because it sounds pretty strong, but yes, it says in Hebrews 13, 17, obey them. Not obey us in terms of, I'm going to tell you what car to buy, but obey them in the way they want to lead you to Jesus. And notice it says in verse 17, do this so it doesn't cause them groaning. Why? Because that's no advantage to you. You don't want your leaders going, this is so hard. But often leadership is. Often it is. So here this morning we come to this passage where the Apostle Paul is writing to Timothy, and he writes to him who was once his ministry apprentice. He writes to Timothy, who's now his ministry colleague, who is pastor of the church at Ephesus. He writes to Timothy, and here he comes to the subject of her shepherds, the church's shepherds, the leaders. Now, we last looked at this a few weeks ago now about the relationship that Timothy has with Paul, but also that Ephesus has with Paul, the church at Ephesus has with Paul. We met Timothy in Acts 16, so in your Bibles, you don't have to do this, but if you just flick back to Acts 16, you can actually see where we meet Timothy. We meet Timothy in Acts 16, where Paul meets him, and we see there that Timothy has been discipled by a godly mother and grandmother. Godly women have discipled him. His father was a Greek, his mother was a Jewish believer. Paul meets Timothy. He's spoken well of there by outsiders, which will be important later, and by the church. He's spoken well of. He's a godly man, good reputation. So Paul trains and appoints him to be pastor at Ephesus. And then we go to Acts 20 and we see Paul's relationship with the church at Ephesus, because Paul there, who had planted that church, speaks to those Ephesian elders in Acts 20 and he says to them, what's before them as leadership of a church? There's this scene where Paul gathers the elders in Acts 20 for a final farewell before he says, I'm not going to see you again. And he gives them this charge about guarding the gospel. And Paul tells them in Acts 20, he tells the Ephesian elders of this church, he tells them where the threat to the church is going to come from. And you remember this, we saw this a few weeks ago. The threat is not from where we suspect. We think the threat to the church will be from the outside. And so you see this happens all the time. My social media fills up with this sort of stuff because of the algorithm or whatever the god of social media is. But that algorithm decides what I need to see. And it just saddens me to see that often Christians are geared up and gunning for the world out there is going to be against them. And yes, that's true. But go and read 1 Peter for our response. But Paul says that's actually not where the threat to the church is going to come from. Jesus himself says the gates of hell will not overcome. They're called gates because they're defensive mechanisms. This is the day of the Lord's salvation. This is the year of his favor. We're on the attack, friends. We are raiding the gates of hell. As we see people in this church come to know Jesus and be saved year after year, that's what's happening. So Paul is saying the threat is really not really going to come from there. What does he say in Acts 20? Where is a threat to the church going to come from? From fierce wolves from within. The threat to the church is not fundamentally cultural. It's doctrinal. And so now Paul writes this letter. So as you got 1 Timothy 3 in front of you, these words are written roughly 7 to 10 years after Paul said this to the very leaders of this church. After Paul had said, he'd eyeballed them and said, look at me, huddle up, men. This is the halftime huddle. The threat to the Ephesian church is going to come from within, fierce wolves. You will need to lead, and you'll need godly, humble leaders to do it. So now he writes to Timothy, the pastor and fellow elder, he writes where Timothy serves about qualified shepherds. Do you see where this matters for you, Reforming? For you who've become members here, you have signed up to be shepherded, to be cared for spiritually by your elders. You have asked, you said, I want my elders to pray for me. I want them to hear my issues or problems, even my sins. I want them to come along beside me in my grief and my pain and my trials. This matters to you because you matter to Jesus, because the church matters most of all. This is no small thing. Which means when we come to work through the verses this morning of 1 Timothy 3, we come to verse 1, we come to a trustworthy saying. You see that in verse 1? The saying is trustworthy. If anyone aspires to the office of overseer, he desires a noble task. Your shepherds serve in a noble task. Have a look there. We've seen this before again, but the phrase a trustworthy saying is repeated throughout the pastoral epistles. They call 1 Timothy, 2 Timothy and Titus pastoral epistles, pastoral letters. I would argue there's probably a couple more, 2 Corinthians, 1 Corinthians. But this trustworthy saying is repeated 5 times throughout these 3 letters, the 3 T-section letters. This is the second time we've seen it. What is this trustworthy saying that Paul is picking up? I think it's a trustworthy saying the church is putting down. That we're embedding here among us culturally at that time in the church at Ephesus and anywhere where Christ is confessed. I've said this before, but I actually think these trustworthy sayings are like early creedal statements for the church. So like we would on a Lord's Supper Sunday at the end of the month, last Sunday of the month, we will say a creed together. What is a creed? The word credo means I believe in Latin. What do we believe, church? We have this trustworthy sayings. I believe in God the Father, creator of heaven and earth. We say these things together, right? The early church had these trustworthy sayings. We've already seen one in 1 Timothy chapter 1. You can look back in verse 15. The saying is trustworthy and deserving of full acceptance. This would be a statement of belief. What do we believe? That Christ Jesus came into the world to save sinners, of whom I am the foremost. And what you want is, you need your leaders to first confess that. If a leader cannot confess and say, I'm sorry, I'm often wrong, I'm always weak. If a leader is unable to say, I'm sorry, he shouldn't be a leader. We want our leaders to confess the first trustworthy saying, and then we come to the second one. The trustworthy saying is this: you aspire to the office of overseer, you desire a noble task, yes you do. Now, why would it have been a trustworthy saying in the church? Why would this one be a trustworthy saying? Because leadership matters so much. Perhaps it was said when we had a service of ordination at Ephesus and we would say this trustworthy saying together. We were ordaining more elders, and so we'd say that perhaps it was said then, perhaps. Perhaps it was said when we were just teaching on leadership in the early church. Perhaps the trustworthy saying came up. Perhaps that was the case. Perhaps it was said when men in the church perhaps did a James and John on you. Now, what are you talking? What do you mean, did a James and John on you? But you go back to Mark chapter 10. We saw this when you preached through Mark. James and John, they're like looking around at their fellow apostles going, you know what? We need to get in first, right? And so they go to Jesus in Mark 10 and say, we desire something. In fact, they demand it, don't they? They demand to be put into leadership positions at Jesus' right hand and left hand. We want to be leaders next to you, Jesus. They want to be leaders so everyone can look and see how great they are. It's not a good look, is it? Whatever the case may be, this trustworthy saying, however it was used, is true, isn't it? It's really true. Because when you think about it, when you think about leading in the church, the ministry, the work of an elder is noble. That is, not that it's a good-looking job, but it's weighty, it's heavy, it's hard. Elders are often working.

thoughtfully, theologically, with thoughtfulness applied. Serving as an elder is sacrificial. You need to be ready to do the hard things. If you don't like meetings or don't like going to board meetings, it's not for you. If you don't like that things change, we had this schedule, all of a sudden now we've got to do this schedule. If you're not able to handle, well, ambiguity and change, and it's not for you. Serving as an elder must mean you think of yourself less. It must mean you take up your cross. All because you are serving Christ's church that he took up his cross for. Now, I've heard it said, and I'm telling you, in a galaxy far away, like that's a metaphor to say not here, but in a galaxy far away and a time far away, I literally heard this conversation said. It's a conversation about eldership. And as you'll see, we need to be saying yes to future elders as much as we say no to. We need to say no, in fact, probably sometimes more than we say yes. But in this conversation, someone said, in a galaxy far away, not here, they said, but isn't that the goal? What's the goal? The goal of every man. What? To be an elder. No. The goal of every Christian man is not to become an elder. That's mistaken, and it's worth seeing why. It confuses ministry with identity. If you think that you want to find yourself or find your identity or you'll be happy or you will feel like people respect you more or like you or you will get some sort of elevation and feeling of status and worth, if you feel like this is the only way you can feel worth is to be an elder, it is absolutely not for you. Because if you think eldership is the locus of a man's worth, rather than locating your identity where it actually belongs in union with Christ, that's a gospel issue. Our identity and value is not found in whether we hold a role or an office or whatever we do. Your identity is not found in what you do. This is the problem of current Australian culture. What do? That's your identity. Your identity is not found in you being a doer. It's found in being in Christ, who's done it for you. That's the gospel. It's found in Christ alone. So let's be clear. When we are talking about eldership this morning and this noble task, elders are not elite Christians. They're not, that's what I need to get to kind of finally feel like I've made it in life. Now, elders are not elite Christians, but example Christians. They're meant to be kind of people you look at and go, what does it look like to be a Christian? What does it look like to admit sin? I'm a sinner and need Jesus. To talk about Jesus like he actually is my friend. Like I know him and I love him. What does it look like to be gentle and kind, humble and full of the fruit of the Spirit? An elder is an example of that in a congregation. And aspiring to this office is good and noble. That's what Paul says. But it's noble not because of what it serves, but because of what it confers. What it shows we can imitate and be like. Because if we go further, it's worth clarifying that word, overseer, what an overseer is. I know I just keep saying elder again and again. And I went to two theological colleges. The first I went to, I did an honours degree at an Anglican college. I love my Anglican friends. My Anglican friends often tease me and say, Presbyterians, you know, think about elders. It says overseer there. That Greek word is episkopos. It means bishop. What's what they translated as? So Presbyterians and Anglicans are like those niche board game people that argue about squatter or settlers. And I know I keep saying elder, and you could look there and it says overseer, and you could look, perhaps your Bible has a little footnote, a little number at that point of that word overseer, which mine does, and it says or bishop, which the Greek is episkopos. Wow, you Presbyterians got it all wrong. But I want to show you something biblically profound. You see, overseer here is the very same word that in the rest of the scriptures, the Bible will use interchangeably in the same sentence with elder, with pastor, or with shepherd. Right? So Paul uses elder, overseer. For example, if you went to Titus 1, one of our cross-reference readings, you go to Titus 1 and you go and have a look there and see in Titus

0: 1 verses 5 to 7. This is why I left you in Crete, so that you might put what remained into order and appoint elders in every town as I directed you. If anyone is above reproach, the husband, one wife, and children of believers, not open to the charge of debauchery and insubordination. For verse 7, for an overseer, it's the same thing. Look at that. And then 1 Peter 5, 1 to 2, our other cross-reference reading. So we skip across to 1 Peter 5, and we see this too. And this is going to be significantly important in a minute. You'll get where I'm going with this. But we see here in 1 Peter 5, look at verse 1. So I exhort the elders among you, plural. Elders among you, as a fellow elder. Peter, a pastor, is a fellow elder. I am pastor of a reforming church. Yes, I serve, but I'm also a fellow elder. I share authority with those elders. Those elders, I can't make decisions around here without them at a meeting. People often come and say, Russ, I want you to do this, this, and this at this church. And say, well, I can't. Why? It's not my place or authority to make those decisions. I make those decisions at a session of elders meeting. That's how we work. People don't really understand that these days because we place all authority in one person and say, that's not how we do it, not how the Bible does it, does it? The only person that gets all authority in the universe is Jesus. We share authority because we're sinners. But we see in 1 Peter 5, 1 to 2, as a fellow elder witness of the sufferings of Christ, as well as a partaker of the glory that is going to be revealed, verse 2, shepherd the flock of God that is among you, exercising oversight, exercising that episkopos language. Do you see? The noble task of being an elder is overseeing a flock, not domineering it, not ordering it around, telling it what to do, and definitely not making it the mechanism for which I make myself feel better. Sometimes this worries me when I read church leadership literature or I go to conferences that are so geared towards. Often you'll hear the conference messages, we've got to reach the gates of hell. Like, I'm all on board. We've got to reach Australia. Like, I'm all on board, right? But then I see language about, what we need to do is get your churches, you need to put people in a pipeline, and then you need to get those people in that ecosystem doing X, Y, and Z, and we get those people, if they're not doing this, we need to challenge them, and it starts to make me think, who do those people belong to? They belong to Jesus. Why are we calling them an ecosystem when the Bible calls them a family? Why are we saying pipeline? It sounds like we're stuffing people into a pipe. And how would those people feel if we talked about them like that? I think they would think that they are kind of like a machine in the elder's view and the pastor's view. A machine that if it's not performing well, the pastor's going to get frustrated with them because he doesn't have his success platform going. Do you see? I think it's very dangerous to move away from a plurality of elders to power in one person. The noble task is to be shared. And shared in such a way by men of character. Here's what we see secondly. The character of your shepherds matter because you matter. I want you to notice the shape of the list in verses 2 to 5. So go back to 1 Timothy, if you were in Peter at the time of talking about that. If you look at 1 Timothy chapter 3, and you look at the shape of that list, notice the shape. I want you to notice something else. That entire list in verses 2 to 5 is about character. Except for one thing. And I'll show you in a minute, it's also about character. Many people point out, scholars point out, it's all about character, but the phrase is, did you see it there? It looks like a skill set on the surface level, able to teach. Everything is character, but it does look like this one is able to teach. But I want to show you, even that is not primarily a skill set. It's actually deeply embedded, woven into, and part of, welded to, character. The noble task of being an elder and overseer is not one of just being skill set for. It's not just one, well, I've got some skills. Hey, I can speak. I can preach. I can preach, therefore I will be an elder. Now, let me tell you, even the preachers we have here, if you're part of the company of preachers here, it does not mean you're necessarily going to be an elder. They're actually two different things. Preaching is leading. Group leading, you're a leader, does not mean you'll be an elder. It's not the same thing. Now, we see here that able to teach is important. Yes, it requires some thoughtfulness, cognitive skills. It requires some skills. But it doesn't mean you have to be an academic. You do need to think carefully through the scriptures and teach them to real people in a real congregation that has real struggles like you. You need to be able to do that. But you... Doesn't mean you have to be an academic. Yes, of course, I've heard people say, but Russ, God could use a donkey to preach the gospel. And he did, Numbers 22, you know, Balaam, the donkey. Yes, God could use a donkey, but he doesn't ordinarily ordain donkeys to be elders. Okay? Just because God could use a donkey, it's not like, well, we should go down to the petting zoo and find ourselves a donkey to be our pastor. Like, come on. It matters to us who we ordain as elders. Ordinarily, the Lord raises up men who are thoughtful. His ordinary means is shaped by the gospel. Now, a quick pastoral note before we go on. You look at that list, because I know this one often raises questions. That phrase there, the husband of one wife, in verse 2. What does that mean? Over the years, there's been a few interpretations, and so I've heard it said, you can't have an elder of your church unless they're married. The bare requirement is that they're married. Well, we're going to trip ourselves up if we think that, because not only Jesus wasn't married, I know he's God, right? We believe that. But neither was Paul. Apostle Paul wasn't married, and he was an elder. We have here at Reforming Church currently an elder who is not married. It doesn't mean you've got to be married to be an elder. It's also not a lifetime rule about remarrying after being widowed. Each of these interpretations and applications run into trouble in other parts of Scripture. What does it mean, though? You can actually see, because again, our footnotes might help us there. You might have a footnote, and it might say something like this. It's a one-woman kind of man, which is really simple to apply when you think about an elder who's married or single. If you're an elder who's married, you must have faithful, undivided, above reproach godliness towards your wife. And if you're not married and you're an elder, you must be completely above reproach in relationships with women. Now, I do hope you got your Bibles open, because now I want to turn to that phrase, able to teach. Okay? So if you look in verses 2 to 5, here's something that's worth slowing down for. Commentators have, as I said earlier, often at first glance said, this is just a random collection of virtues, it's not exhaustive, it's not designed to be anything in particular, pointing anywhere, but just saying this is important for an elder. One scholar even said it's got no design about it at all. And that's possible, right? But as I look at that list, I thought, no, it seems Paul is very precise and particular if he's going to write about such weighty, noble things. And then a friend of mine, who I'm distantly related to through marriage, who's a lecturer at Christ College, it's a Presbyterian college in Sydney, his name is Murray Smith. Murray has done his PhD in such things, and he writes about eldership and leadership a lot. And he has shown something that I want to show you. So he's written a theological paper on it I can refer you to. But he shows us this. You look at that list in verses 2 to 5, and it has what's called a chiasm. Now everyone's like, a what now? Now chiasms, it is what it sounds like. It's very nerdy, right? But it's also very helpful. A chiasm is basically, it's like a sandwich where the top end and the bottom end of the sandwich of a list of sentences finds its center and meaning in the middle. And so words kind of mirror each other, right? There's a mirror pattern folding in on itself from the outside in. So let's look at this. Look at verse 2. On the outside, you see, verse 2, above reproach, is matched in verses 6 to 7 as having a good testimony with outsiders. See that? There's the start of the sandwich. Then you see that man's public reputation frames the whole list. This is really important. An elder's public reputation should frame the whole list. And then just inside that, you see verse 2, husband and one wife, is matched by, at the end, in verses 4 to 5, managing his household, his children well. Then closer to the center, you see four positive qualities. Sober-minded, self-controlled, respectable, and hospitable, verse 2, are the same four traits that appear in verse 3, where we see not a drunkard, not violent but gentle, not quarrelsome, not a lover of money. And right there in the middle sits a single phrase, able to teach. The placement is not accidental. It's the whole point of what this passage is built around. For every other quality that Paul lists circles around and points to this one, that the overseer's calling is to teach the faith. So able to teach, therefore, is not just a skill set. It's not just, well, you've just got some skill. Your gestures are really compelling as you make sure that every word you say comes to a point where you could say, are you tracking with me? No, it's not about that. It's not about, well, able to teach is the eloquence of the person was able to raise the heights of the roof above my expectations of understanding of anything I had before set before me in the exquisite passage of Scripture placed in my lap. It's not about eloquence. The able to teach phrase is all about character. It's about the heart. It's about the character of the man who was an elder. Murray in his paper says this: Paul has in his mind not primarily skill or performance at all, in fact, the opposite. It is the opposite of performance. Sitting at the dead center of this list, it's actually about an ethical nature. It's gospel and it's character, shaped by grace. You see this? This actually highlights the point of this passage all the more. It's not like we look for elders who, you know, I've got some doubts about their pride or the way they relate to people. I've heard some things about them in their workplace. I'm not sure about how they often react to things, and their reactions are not good, godly. But boy, they can teach. No, the able to teach part is shaped by their character. They might stutter and fumble. They might not be very impressive in the pulpit. They might not even use hand gestures. But when you look at their life and their character and the way they respond to things in life, the way they pray, the way they humbly don't think of themselves a lot and are more interested in you, more interested in the church, they're no interest in platforming themselves or giving a defense for all the things they do around here, that's the guy you want. That's someone who's able to teach, because you matter, and who teaches you matters to Jesus. It's why the household is closely linked. Yeah, Paul writes this whole letter. We see that the purpose statement is in 1 Timothy 3. It was in our call to worship, 1 Timothy 3, verses 14 to 16. Paul writes, I'm writing this to you so you may know how you ought to behave in the household of God. This whole letter is, how do we do church? What do we have as our elders, as our leaders for church? How do we do this well to be healthy? And we want leaders that are gospel healthy. We want men who care for the church, who lead their household well, not as a boss, by the way. You can tell. You walk into a man's household, if he runs that household like he's the boss, and he spends his time just ordering his kids around, or worse, I get a sense he's ordering his wife around. He treats his wife like that? How will he treat Christ's wife, the church? How will he treat women and girls and boys and men? We see from 1 Timothy 3, Titus 1, 1 Peter 5, 2 Timothy we'll see as well in a series in a not too distant future. Elders are to be gentle. The qualifying features of men to be elders are not strong and robust and wokey. They're gentle and kind and humble. This is so important because you are so important. We see, finally, an elder's reputation inside and outside matters. This is what verses 6 and 7 are saying. He mustn't be a recent convert. He may become puffed up with conceit and fallen condemnation of the devil. And notice this. Look at verses 6 and 7, right? The devil gets mentioned twice. The devil gets mentioned twice. Why? In both verses. So verse 6 is about reputation inside the church. Because it's easy to become an elder inside the church for reasons where perhaps outside the church you want to. Let me say what I'm saying. Sometimes you see this. You see men in life who are not, for whatever they want to call it, succeeding in their workplace. Or they're not so great out there outside the church. You know, no one notices them. They don't feel good about themselves. But what do they do in a church like ours? Ooh, if I become a leader here, I'll feel good. I'll fill the void I've been looking for worth and significance all my life. I'm not going to get it in my workplace. I'll find it here because it's a smaller fishbowl. Verse 6 guards against that. He must not be a recent convert. But I want to tell you, you don't have to be a recent convert to become full of pride and conceit, do you? You could have that chomping at your foot, crouching at your door, and it will kill your spiritual life. You'll fall into condemnation of the devil. Next we see, though, also the outsiders are watching. People in the workplace are watching. You must be well thought of by outsiders so you may not fall into disgrace, into a snare of the devil. Look at this. Why is this so important? I imagine it's like seeding a footy oval. Got this illustration. Helps the footy people here. I'm not a footy person. I'm a rugby person. We call it football, but we don't kick it a lot. Anyway, it's like sowing grass. When you sow that grass, it needs a season to weather before it bears weight. Sown grass in the footy oval looks green within weeks, but you wouldn't play a match on it until it's been through a season where it's ready. It's the same with an elder. You could be a believer, a new believer, perhaps an older believer, it's full of zeal, you think you're ready to carry the office of overseer, but pride can grow as quickly as that, as faith does, and it needs time to become clear. Are you ready? It's very likely what happened at Ephesus. Fierce wolves did come at Ephesus. Paul names them in chapter 1, Hymenaeus, Alexander, shipwrecking faith of others, perhaps hasty hands, laying on of hands, hasty hands kill churches. And then verse 7, must be thought of well by outsiders. Reputation outside matters. Why? Because character matters and character is seen by others. Of all the people that really have an interest in looking at the church and her leaders who would love any reason to accuse, that's where the outside comes in, isn't it? You can think about it. At your workplace, they find out you're a Christian. Sometimes some people want to, well, you're a Christian, or you go to that church, or you go to a reforming church. Well, I don't really like reforming church, so I'm going to find, is there a reason not to like you? And your character is examined by outsiders. They're watching. And what does the devil want? How is the devil going to attack the church from the inside? He's going to go for its leaders. Think about this. My social media feed fills up with lots of things, but it fills up with church after church, particularly in America and sometimes Australia, where the leaders have failed publicly, miserably, shockingly. And where those leaders fail, does that mean the church then goes, well, that didn't work out, let's just get a new one or some new leaders, and we'll be fine? No, it takes years to recover from that kind of thing, perhaps even a generation. Because a church never rises above its leadership. The church doesn't just recover easily from a leadership failure. So what does the devil want? He'll attack the leaders. And so we need qualified shepherds who are ready for such an attack. It's why we want to pray for our leaders. The Bible tells us to pray for the preaching, pray for your pastor, pray for your elders. Not because we're egocentric and we just really want your prayers more than anyone else. Because when I walk up that little step here, I'm often under my breath praying this, help me, Lord. Help me. We ought to pray for our leaders. Because if you want to damage a church, if the devil's got designs on it, that's where he'll attack. And you need leaders who are ready for that kind of spiritual pressure, who are standing watch. You need reforming. You need elders who are standing watch to firstly guard the good deposit of the gospel, but also who are ready to stand watch against fierce wolves. This matters for you to have qualified shepherds of character. Last note about my social media, whether you're interested in this or not, but my social media feed fills up constantly with tips and tricks from influencers on how to influence people. And it kind of makes me a little bit, leaves a distaste in my mouth. Like, I don't want to influence people. I want to help them see Jesus. I want to make disciples of people. But often what I notice is when people think leadership, they think skill set. What I want you to see this morning is what the Bible shows us. When we see leadership, we see character. It's about character. And character is compelling when you see it. When you see godly character, that's the kind of leaders you want to follow. And where do we see this most of all, of course? Where do we see character that we would follow? It's in our good shepherd, the chief shepherd, Jesus Christ. You see, Jesus is that leader, the chief shepherd, who truly does a noble task by laying down his life for the sheep. He is one who's sinless, laid his life down for people like you and me who've only ever known a sinful life. When we look to the character of Christ, we see that's the kind of character we want elders to be like. I think the biggest thing that matters in our church, we've said it for years, is culture. I know churches want to measure all sorts of things. Churches love to leaders love to measure numbers and get together with the leaders and kick tires. How many people you got at your church, eh? I don't even like to talk about it. I think it's the wrong question. Like, as if I'm interested in numbers, if it's my success. No, no, God, I will soon not be here. I will be dead and someone else will be pastor. And it's about names. It's about people that matter to Jesus. And culture matters. The way we think about our church as precious people will shape the way leaders care for the church in their own personal culture as precious people to Jesus. That we will have to give an account to on how we did that. Which means, what does it look like to one day, Lord willing, have more elders? Let's talk about the elephant in the room as we finish. I personally have said, you've heard me say this and probably heard other elders, we'd love to have more elders. We'd love to have that. And I want to tell you what the shape of that, what that's going to look like to look for them. And it goes this way. It's two R's. We believe, here's a trustworthy saying, it's actually the Lord that raises up elders. That's the first R. The Lord raises up elders. The second R is, it's the church to recognize them. It's a church's job. It's your job to recognize who the Lord is raising up. And how do you do that? In the past, we used to have this course. And I'm actually steering away from it. It was a program, and I've got growing concerns. I've run it. I designed it. Growing concerns that I don't want it to be that if you just do the course, the program, you think, I'll come out an elder. Because the program, the course, doesn't make an elder. The Lord raises up elders. The church recognizes them. So here's how this works. You want to know who's going to be potentially, not a guarantee, who will be future elders here one day? They're already shepherding people. They're already doing it without seeking to bring attention to themselves. They're already showing you by their character that they have a character of Christ, a culture of Christ in their own life. That's who you see. Eldership development is about recognizing that, and it takes time. So we're going to move to, from a Monday night thing, to at our weekly prayer supper services, looking at Westminster Confession of Faith. Everyone's welcome to come. It's not a course, it's not a program, it just is. But really we're seeing who are actually shepherding God's people without thinking they're doing it even to become an elder. That's what we're looking to recognize. And in all of this, it's for all of us to look at our own character too. Our character not just in public, but in our homes and marriages and behind closed doors. Our character when no one's watching, because Jesus is watching. Jesus is with you. He knows where it's hard. He knows where you sin. He knows where you fail. He knows that you're weak. And he's with you because he is your chief shepherd. And you matter to him. You matter so much to Jesus. And we want men who see that first and foremost. Men who are like Jesus too. Let's pray for them. Let's pray for us as a church. Let's pray now. Our Father in heaven, we thank you that you've not left your church without shepherds. We thank you for the good shepherd, your son who laid his life down for us when we were still sinners, who is shepherding us by his word. Please give to your church, give us men who desire this noble task with godly motivation. Please give us men whose character is shaped by your word and your spirit. Please give us men who are well thought of by outsiders and in the church. And where men or any of us are tempted to locate our worth in the role rather than in Christ, oh, please do correct us. Where our elders are weary, strengthen them. Where men among us are being drawn towards this ministry, give them godliness, Christ-like humility, and keep this church like you kept the church at Ephesus and every church guarded against the fierce wolves that would draw your people away from Jesus. Give us shepherds after your own heart. We ask this in the name of Jesus Christ, our chief shepherd. Amen.
1: 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And Russ will be here at the same time next week.
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0: often don't appreciate the goodness of what we have until it's gone. 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Hi, I'm Brett Ryan for Focus on the Family Australia. 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
4: 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But Des, my friend, you good?
5: I'm really good. I'm looking forward to this discussion. You know, the subject that we're talking about today is very, very key. It's key for, you know, not just men, but for, you know, in all areas, walks of life, from the wealthy to the poor, whatever. And the issue is anxiety. And, you know, one of the things we'll talk about in this session is what really is anxiety. How does it compare to just being concerned about things? And, you know, living with anxiety, and it's not an easy thing to do. It takes a lot of strength to live with anxiety and get through that space. It's fair to say that we as a nation struggle with mental health on an ongoing basis. Stats about, you know, mental health, well-being, you know, suicide, depression, all those things are huge. In fact, one research says 61% of Australians admit to having some degree of struggle, but also they have difficulty managing their mental health. It's a huge issue. We're delighted to have with us today a dear friend of ours, Nick Marks. And Nick is the CEO of AIFC, which stands for the Australian Institute of Family Counselling. Welcome, Nick.
6: Hi, Des, and hi, Tim. Great to be with you both again. Thanks for having me on Momentum.
4: It's great to have you, man. 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Nick has been on the show before, as I mentioned before, MomentumAustralia.org, if you'd like to hear previous episodes. But I want to start the show by pointing you to a recent podcast from AIFC. 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And the podcast that we're referring to today is How Do You Talk to Someone When They're Struggling with Anxiety? So if you'd like to listen to that after the show, councilculture.org.au or aifc.com.au are the websites that will get you that. So as Des mentioned, 61% of us in Australia are having some degree of struggle with our mental health. Nick, can I ask you, from your perspective as a counsellor and, of course, as the CEO of AIFC, what you've witnessed and experienced over the last couple of years, does that statistic surprise you? Do you think that that's pretty accurate in where Australia is right now?
6: Yeah, thanks, Tim. I think the trends in the data, it can always tell us things that they, yes and no, in the sense that they surprise me to the extent of how high they are and can be. And at the same level, if I reflect particularly on the last couple of years, you go, well, maybe not, in the sense that so much has been going on. And if you sort of go around the dial looking at obviously things like pandemic and wars and different financial pressures and all the associated knock-on effects that come from those, as well as just the things of life, think, well, this is a lot of stuff going on out there. And that has knock-on effects, impacts on our mental and our emotional health. I think the other thing to mention is there's the mental health issues, which are, you know, diagnosable and measurable. And then I think there's these emotional health issues or what's the status of our emotional health. Just, it might not be a diagnosable thing per se, but it can still have a real impact on us, where we can find our emotions getting knocked around by certain things that we either may have a little bit of control of or absolutely no control of whatsoever, but it might be dominating our thinking.
4: Nick, can we then, I suppose, look at some of the ways that anxiety can present itself? Because we've all heard of people having burnout, and, you know, we've all been close to someone or have heard stories of people burning out, which for me indicates that they probably held stress or anxiety, but for some reason didn't acknowledge it or were able to kind of put it to one side and not look at it, but just keep plowing on until their body just literally went, I need to stop. So for men listening right now, what are some of the key things, perhaps, if we're constantly holding this state of anxiety, that we could look at in our lives or in our bodies or our actions or whatever, that would indicate that we're probably holding a degree of anxiety and or stress?
6: Yeah, okay, that's a great question, and it's a big one. First thing I'd say is probably a quote Pete Scazzaro and say, your body is a major prophet, not a minor prophet. It's really important that we listen to our bodies, and our bodies will tell us things of how we're going. So it'll give us some indicators. And so if there's something that's ailing us, even if we don't understand it, it's good to reach out and get some sort of help and talk to somebody. We might circle back on that. In terms of some of the effects it can have, there's those physical effects. I think it can start off sometimes like a feeling. I'm feeling worried about something, and then there can be, you know, that quickening pulse, and you might get a bit sweaty or that's your blood vessels constricting and hopefully blood being diverted to different parts where it can be needed, as I said. But if it goes on for too long, that can start to have effect on our central nervous system, our cardiovascular system, our digestive system. We get stomach aches and diarrhea and sort of tummy issues, even our immunity longer term, if this goes on and on and on, sort of unchecked or running rampant. And so it can have quite a physical manifestation or how it shows up, and often accompanied by some feeling of sort of dread. And our thinking is, it's usually, not exclusively, but usually future focused, and it could be around a scenario of, well, what if, usually starts with what if that happens, and then that, and what am I going to do if that then happens? And so we start projecting into the future and doing this negative scenario planning. And some of that may be based on some real things that have happened. A lot of it might be, you know, connecting dots that may never actually eventuate, but it has a strong effect on our body. And so that can, you know, as I say, sort of move in and take up the spare bedroom and not want to move out again. And it can be very hard to deal with and really kind of feel like it's taking over, to the point where, you know, people with chronic anxiety might feel very, again, anxious about going outside or engaging in social settings with other people or just talking about it, because I don't know how to explain how I'm feeling now and I don't understand it and I don't know what's going on. And so it can have very negative compounding effect if left unchecked over periods of time.
5: You mentioned the like forward thinking thing. So this may happen in the future and so forth.
6: Yeah.
5: But also, I guess, you know, people get anxious about their space right now. So, you know, I've got a marriage that's not healthy. I've got my kids don't respond the way I want them to respond, or whatever the situation may be. So they're dealing with things right now. And so if a man is listening and he's going through these issues and he sees it as anxiety, what can he do? Because his situation, I mean, it's different in the future because you can take decisions that will change that. But for now, you're in the middle of this battle and you're anxious about it. What can you do?
6: I think reflecting on it and having time to think about it is really good if you can.
5: Yeah.
6: And then reaching out And this can be the hard bit for us guys.
5: Of course.
6: And that might just be reaching out to a trusted friend. Yeah. It could be chatting with your pastor. And these people don't necessarily have to have all the medical answers, but you're just telling somebody. You know, we can bear one another's burdens just by sharing it.
4: Hmm.
6: And so just talking to somebody about this is great because it can get it out of our heads, out of our life, particularly if you can identify it with something like you just said, Des, if it's, you know, this particular situation is causing me some stress and associated anxiety and it's just started or it's been going on for a really long time. If you can pinpoint it, that's in a sense even better. Sometimes it's just nebulous and you know, people aren't able to pinpoint it specifically. But if you can, that helps to be able to connect it, share it with somebody. And again, if it is or has been going on for some period of time, it is great to be able to talk to a professional, a Christian counsellor, psychologist, to your GP. There's a myriad of help out there that can speak into this and help with treatment. Doesn't always mean that it's going to be the cure straight away, but there are a lot of things that can be done to alleviate this. And I think one of those that comes just right at the get-go is you're not alone in this. You really aren't. And a lot of people have and will struggle with this, and there is help available. I really want to underline and put an exclamation mark on that for the men listening. There's a phrase I like to use. Sometimes it involves a bit of going backwards to go forwards.
5: Yeah.
6: And so it might be, is there a root cause to this? Do we even know what's driving this? As guys, we tend to not relate so much face-to-face. We tend to do better shoulder-to-shoulder.
5: That's true.
6: And I think if you've literally got somebody walking alongside you, particularly another bloke, who may have already been through this or at least can empathise with you, and is someone, I think this is important too, hopefully, if you can, have somebody who might be able to, is well known to you or can walk alongside you on this journey, because it might not and may very well not be an overnight journey. It could be some time.
5: It's interesting you talk about shoulder to shoulder. In a previous life, we had a fishing group of men. Men's fishing group, and we had 109 men in that group.
6: Wow.
5: And out of the 109 men, 5 of them were Christians. The rest were just men who wanted company. And you're spot on, because once they stand together and they throw the bait into the river or whatever, you know, they have to stand there and wait. And what do? They'll just talk about life. And and you're spot on. Yeah. Totally agree.
4: Yeah. Let's take a pause there. I hope you're enjoying this week's show, by the way. We're chatting with Nick Marks from AIFC and talking about a podcast and their own podcast channel. It's called Cancel Culture. How do you talk to someone when they're struggling with anxiety? 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But Nick Marks is back after the break. And, you know, Des, you mentioned there about standing side by side. There'd be many men listening who perhaps don't have that and they're suffering in silence. Maybe that's you right now listening. We want to speak into that space on the other side of that break. So stay tuned. We're coming back with Nick Marks right here at Momentum.
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1: Well, welcome back to Momentum. 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It's called Cancel Culture, and the particular podcast that we're referring to is How Do You Talk to Someone When They Are Struggling with Anxiety? 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And Momentum's website, momentumaustralia.org, find out a bit more about what we do and why we exist. You know, part of the reason, though, why we exist here at Momentum is to get people just like you listening connected and getting you talking about some of the stuff that's happening in your life. Too many men live lives of quiet desperation. And you know, Nick, the suicide rate here in Australia for men is 3 out of every 4. So 3 out of every 4 deaths in Australia is a man committing suicide. Men would prefer to suffer in silence, it seems, rather than actually have a conversation, confess about what's happening in their life. And particularly this week, we're talking about anxiety. And this is something that perhaps isn't necessarily a very masculine thing to admit that you're struggling with. I'm feeling anxious, I'm feeling stressed, because we as men like to think that we've got everything together. So just speak into that for me, for men listening right now. If they're feeling like that, they're feeling that, but they don't have a support base, they don't have options, or seemingly don't have options in front of them, what can men in that space do? What should they do?
2: There are things, and there is hope, and there are a lot of things that they can connect into. But at some point, it's going to have to involve connecting in.
3: There's a lot of men, I guess, in particular, who get to a point where they see their world as being better if they were not in it.
2: Oh, totally.
3: So they get to that point where, you know, they've tried things maybe. They maybe lost their job. They don't see themselves getting another job. What is their identity? How are they going to do life?
2: Yep.

0: really matter, particularly in terms of who God says they are.
1: Yes.
0: Which they may or may not know that, of course.
2: Mm.
0: And then the other one is that at some point taking a step to, which can involve taking a risk again, to connect in somewhere with somebody in their life that they can talk to about this.
1: So, Nick, obviously there's guys are different levels in, you know, their world in terms of anxiety, in terms of depression, in terms of maybe even, you know, the big suicide word. And so, you know, we want to try and help men through that journey. Now, clearly there are things in all three of those phases that men need to think about in terms of their identity, their family, all those sort of things, and the impact. Can you talk to that a little bit?
0: Yeah, sure, Des. I think there's a few things in that. I think the important things, if someone listening or someone that you know is thinking about that, we call suicidal ideation, or might be thinking I'm not worth it, or whatever it might be, I'd be better off not here, is pick up the phone and talk to somebody that you can talk to. Even if you think it's a stretch, it might be picking up the phone and calling Lifeline. So that would be my first comment, is that if that sort of thinking is in their mind, act on that in terms of reaching out to somebody and tell them what you're thinking, as uncomfortable and as dreadful as it might feel or sound, act on that. I really, really encourage the guys to do that. The other one is to come back sort of, I suppose, underneath the root of that is our worth and our identity is every man, every person, every woman, every man, every person is worth it, has a great and immense value, even though at times we may not feel it ourselves. So it's important to remember that we are of great value. And for me, that comes from knowing God and what he says about me, and that regardless of what's going in my life, to come back to that bedrock foundation truth of who he says I am, and that I'm his son, and that I matter greatly to him, even though, especially when I fluff it and make a mess of things and it doesn't go the way I want to go with things, he's there and who he says I am. And so that might be the case for some of your listeners, might not be the case for others, but I think that's an important thing to say, and his word tells us a lot about that. The other thing I would encourage the guys to do is these emotions are strong, these feelings are strong. You know what? It's okay to be uncomfortable with these emotions because they're pretty uncomfortable. And so I think we can need to not be afraid of anxiety, as ironic as that might sound. Think about what we're thinking about. Be curious with it and explore it and think, oh, yeah, I'm actually feeling quite anxious now. What's that about? And join some dots on where it's coming from. So getting more comfortable, if you like, with some of these uncomfortable emotions, being curious about it, and starting to make some of these changes in our life, or at least explore it. And again, surveying your circle of friends or people in your network that you can have some conversation with about this is really important, because it can be the starting point, because it gets it out of your head, and having some real conversations about it. And that can be the start of the healing journey.
2: And we all know the traditional Australian phrase, of course, which is, how you going? And generally most of us will respond, yeah, I'm good.
1: Yes.
2: And, you know, we just want to leave and say, leave the show today and say, when you get that, maybe challenge that.
1: Yes.
2: Challenge that back and go, but are you really?
1: Yes.
2: Or how are you really doing? Because a lot of us kind of brush this stuff off, and a lot of us actually really want someone that's going to have the second question, that's actually willing to sit in that space with us, because we all need those people. Just referring back to where this whole anxiety concept and thought came from, and that was the AIFC podcast. It's called Cancel Culture, How to Talk to Someone When They're Struggling with Anxiety. Nick Marks, the CEO, has talked about some of the things there, and I'm sure that they will explore that more in detail at that podcast, councilculture.org.au or aifc.com.au if you'd like to check out that website in full. 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

0: Nick and Daz, thank you for another great show, guys. Really appreciate it. Thank you for speaking into men's lives all around Australia. 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We'll talk again next week.
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0: Business owners, do you feel your operation is running below full potential, that things aren't working out as planned, the long hours and low profitability are stressful, and you're unsure of the future? If this is you, business as usual is not the way to go. The good news is your situation can be turned around. 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
2: Parents, know the experience of looking at your children and working out which bits came from you. Is it your eyes, hair, perhaps, or even that nose? Our DNA is imprinted onto our children. The same is true of God's imprint on us. The Bible tells us that we are created in God's image. So what does that mean? I believe it means that in some areas of our lives, we actually reflect the God who created us. There are three specific areas where we can see this: our love, our creativity, and morality. If we believe that life was an accident, these three qualities of humanity are hard to explain. But if we believe that we are created by God, then the qualities of love, creativity, and morality are the imprints of God on us. Of course, each of us are broken. Our very imperfect lives mar God's image in us. But the knowledge that God created you ought to be a great encouragement for you to reach out to God.
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0: Ben Fuller is a Christian music artist who's not shy about his past struggles with drugs and alcohol.
1: There was a point where I was drinking, 15 to 17 beers every night.
0: That was before Ben had an encounter with Jesus Christ.
1: The only thing that stopped me from using was accepting Christ as my Lord and Savior.
0: At the root of Ben's addiction was an emptiness deep inside. There's a cure for that. Billy Graham explains it.
2: Christ is the answer to every baffling problem that plagues you. 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
0: 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What?

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1: The opening of Genesis is glorious. A dark, formless earth is transformed when light appears. The echo of the creation triumph is found in John 1, where the author masterfully unveils Jesus as the true light. It is the light of Jesus that transforms the void and formless places in our hearts. Creation proclaims his story. This true light appeared before the governance of sun, moon, or stars. This true light preceded life itself. In fact, all life has its existence in this light. Nothing was made that was not created through his substance. Light is a tangible substance that enlightens, reveals, heals, and exposes. Jesus makes a profound declaration that he is the light of the world, and if we follow him, we will not walk in darkness. We will have the light of life. His light separates us from the darkness, calling us to see our God-ordained purpose.
0: Bite-sized with KTM.

Hey guys, this is Jimmy Cravity. I'm previewing a new song of mine called The Last Amen. This song I had the pleasure of featuring my good friend Matt Redman on it, and we wrote this song together with Quentin Trotter. Jesus is saying to the church in Revelation 3 that I am the beginning and the end. I'm the faithful and true witness. I am the Amen. I'm God's yes. And we wanted to just give voice to this truth. I hope you enjoy it, and I hope the truth in this song resonates with you deeply.

0: G'day, it's Hank, and this is Aussie Grown across the nation.
1: Yes, it is.
0: This week, Until Clarity and Bailey Perry. Just become the villain. New music by Pete McCready and Tanaya. And in the artist spotlight this week, Aussie Grown is in Perth for a chat with Michael Day. But play this guitar that I bought. 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
2: If your child or teen is having trouble managing his anger, you're going to want to stay tuned for the next 4-Minute Focus, because we'll be discussing where anger comes from and how to go about dealing with the angry child in the best possible way. Hi, I'm Kate Ryan from Focus on the Family Australia. We received a great question from a mother whose son is having anger issues. She asked, "How can I help my adolescent son deal with his anger? It's easy to tell that he is very angry about something, but I have a sense that he's trying desperately to squash his feelings and keep a lid on his emotions. Try as I might, I can't get him to talk about it. What should I do?" You might begin by reassuring him that there's nothing wrong with feeling angry, not as long as he handles his anger appropriately and doesn't let his feelings get the better of him. Many teens seem to think that anger itself is a sin. Some of them try to deny or suppress their emotions in an effort to be good. The problem is that denial can actually lead to more destructive expressions of anger. If this sounds like a description of your son, try talking to him about the benefits of anger and the valuable service it provides. You see, anger functions in much the same way as the gauges on your car's dashboard. Both signal that something is amiss on the inside and needs immediate attention. No one enjoys seeing the oil lights come on, but if you choose to ignore it, or worse yet, disconnect it, the results will be disastrous. If we pretend that anger isn't present, needs go unaddressed and more hurt follows. God designed anger to work like that. That's why the Bible never says, "Don't be angry." It says, "Be angry, but don't sin." In other words, don't allow those bitter passions to go unresolved. It also tells us that we shouldn't be quick to anger, but if we try to put a lid on anger, it will seep out in numerous indirect ways. Negative attitudes, cutting words, depression, and a focus on death can all be expressions of denied anger. On a more physical level, actions like punching holes in walls, fighting, or setting fires may result from bottled up emotions. It will be a great idea to ask yourself if you have unwittingly communicated the idea that anger is a bad thing. If so, you can counteract this by sitting down with your son and discussing positive ways of acknowledging anger. If you find that you are the object of his frustration, be sure to set ground rules for the discussion. No profanity, name-calling, things like that. He probably won't get it right the first time, but with your support, he can develop skills for constructively channeling his anger. As you go through this process, keep in mind that anger is actually a secondary emotion. In other words, it's a combination of other emotions mixed together. Behind anger, there is always some kind of hurt, physical pain, disappointment, or sadness. While these factors never justify wrong or foolish behaviour, getting to the root of the problem can help facilitate your conversation and prevent it from turning ugly. Consider aiming your questions at the deeper issues. Don't patronise. Condescension often triggers defensiveness and anger. Make sure not to intimidate or manipulate. Don't attack your son's character or let him attack yours. Do not let anger serve as a smokescreen. Be aware that anger can be used to derail a conversation to turn attention away from the issue at hand. Keep a close watch on your own anger level. Some parents feel justified expressing their own anger in unhealthy ways because of their level of authority. Wrong. Model what you want your son to emulate. For more free resources on raising teens and dealing with anger, and to sign up for a free e-newsletter, go to families.org.au. I'm Kate Ryan, inviting you to join us again for the next edition of A 4-Minute Focus. Five point one.

0: Did you know that your DNA contains more mistakes than your parents' DNA? Which has more mistakes than their parents' DNA, which has more mistakes than their parents, which has... Well, you get the point. Mistakes are caused by mutations, copying errors when DNA is replicated. A conservative estimate says that 100 to 300 new mutations occur in human reproductive cells per individual per generation. That's a lot of mistakes. And it's increasing so fast, there's no way humans have been evolving for millions of years. Our genetic code would be so burdened with mutations, we'd be extinct. Mankind was created about 6,000 years ago with a perfect genome. It wasn't until after sin entered the world that mutations began to corrupt our DNA. And I believe the Lord will return long before our genetic code meets its end. I'm David Reeves. Truly, the heavens declare the glory of God.
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1: Hello, Katie.
2: G'day, Ron. It's lovely to see your smiling face.
1: Thank you, and yours, and because we've had a break. I missed you.
2: Yeah, I missed you too.
1: Yes.
2: Yeah, I can't say I missed my homework.
1: No.
2: But I did miss seeing you.
1: Yes. Well, did you get some homework done during that break?
2: I did actually commence this program, yes, I did.
1: Do you want to know what I did?
2: Yeah, I'd love to.
1: I prepared 4 programs ahead.
2: Oh, you're a show-off.
1: I'm sorry about that. But it was great, and it was interesting to listen because we weren't in the studio. We were able to hear one another, and it was interesting to be able to sing along with the hymns that we'd picked and spoken about.
2: Yes. Yeah, it is interesting to listen back sometimes and to reflect on our choices and our themes and things like that. That's the thing with hymns. It doesn't matter, you know, whether we're choosing them or whether we're listening to them. We're getting blessed, aren't we, because the lyrics just keep encouraging time and time again.
1: And isn't it interesting how many of the lyrics are written in our hearts and in our minds, and they just come back. We only need just a word or two to stimulate the thoughts.
2: That's right. I guess that's the beauty too of having scripture stories and scripture passages in song, because it really helps with memory recall.
1: Yes. So you've got a theme for today?
2: Look, I've just got a little bit of gospel.
1: Have you really?
2: Mm,
1: well,
2: that
1: sounds good. My theme is light.
2: Great.
1: Have you noticed with the season how the light is returning after the longer nights?
2: Tiny little bit. Yes, you notice after that mid-June, you just incrementally start increasing again, don't you? Your evening feels slightly longer.
1: Does any text come to your mind when I say my theme is light?
2: Yes, yeah, so one of my very, very favourite scriptures is Psalm 36, verse 9, and it's, "With you is the fountain of life, in your light we see light." And I love that.
1: Yes.
2: Yeah, we get revelation. When we're with the Lord, things are clearer.
1: Yes. Well, my favourite one is right at the beginning of the book of Genesis, and it says, "Then God commanded, let there be light, and there was light."
2: Yes.
1: I just love that.
2: Yes, it's very confident,
1: yes,
2: isn't it?
1: Wonderful.
2: Hey, Ron, have you ever heard of the hymn "Soon and Very Soon"?
1: No, I haven't.
2: Well, you're about to.
1: Oh, good.
2: It was published by Andre Crouch in 1976, and it's performed here by Andre and C.C. Winans with the Gaither family. Well, thanks to the Canterbury Dictionary of Hymnology, the stanzas draw from portions of Revelation 21 and 22, and they encourage believers by looking forward to the day we will be with our King. Well, Andre's been in the industry for decades, and many of you will know that I love C.C. Winans. She absolutely exudes the joy of the Lord when she sings, and there's a lightness about her music. At a time when many of her peers were giving their voices to the secular music industry in America, including the very talented Whitney Houston, C.C. dedicated her voice to sing only to her King. I know others have done this, and I believe they'll receive a blessing far greater than any notoriety any music industry awards can bring. Enjoy our first hymn, courtesy of Bill and Gloria Gaither's Gaither Music.

Katie, the first of my six hymns, based on the theme of light, was written around 1813 by the English Anglican clergyman John Marriott. And the hymn is Thou Whose Almighty Word. It's a great traditional hymn based on the creation account in the book of Genesis, and it's a Trinitarian hymn of four verses, with each verse focusing on a different person of the Holy Trinity. The first verse speaks to God the Father. The second speaks to God the Son. The third verse speaks to the Holy Spirit. And the fourth verse praises God the Holy Trinity, Father, Son, and Holy Spirit. And each of the four verses end with, as it were, a prayer, Let there be light. The hymn is almost always and everywhere sung to the robust tune, Moscow. And this was composed in 1769 by the Italian violinist Felice di Giardini. And here's the hymn now, sung by the choir of Norwich Cathedral under the direction of David Dunnett.

This piece is a prayer asking the Lord to lead us, to guide our feet, hold our hand, and lead us home. It acknowledges our human frailty and our reliance on the Lord for his strength and guidance. It's important as humans and believers in Jesus to remember our human condition, not to undermine the knowledge of the truth of our salvation, which has been given to us by Christ, but to focus us on the only one to give us strength and keep us from planting our feet on the wrong path. I like to pray this way, asking the Lord to align my feet and my path with his throne of grace. I might think I know the way, but Jesus is the way. And that is the distinction that I like to remember. Keeps me humble and it keeps my eyes on the Lord. Well, he is precious Lord. Take my hand by Luther Barnes and the Sunset Jubilees from the Soul album.

This is Traditional Hymns of Praise on 105.1 Life FM, Bendigo's Positive Choice. The next hymn about light was written in 1993 by Catholic musician Bernadette Farrell, and it's Christ Be Our Light. It's a much-loved hymn that came out of Bernadette's longing to write a hymn that connects a person's deep spiritual longing to hands-on Christian action and on doing good works in the world. And Bernadette was moved to write this hymn by some words she read and knew from the book of the prophet Isaiah. These words, "Arise, shine, for your light has come. Nations shall come to your light." The words Bernadette has written encourage the church not to just pray for light, but to be God's light, to be God's living voice, and to be God's hands in a hurting world. And this hymn, whenever I sing it, always turns my mind to the beautiful words of St. Teresa of Avila, who said, "Christ has no body but yours, no hands, no feet on earth but yours. Yours are the eyes with which he looks with compassion on this world. Yours are the feet with which he walks to do good. Yours are the hands with which he blesses all the world."

She gained public attention in the 30s when she sang in a cross-country gospel tour. When I think of the word cross-country, Ron, people are running. But apparently they were running across countries singing the gospel, which is amazing. And her first recording in 1934, God Gonna Separate the Wheat from the Tares, was a success. Jackson refused to sing non-gospel songs or to sing in environments that she considered were inappropriate, thanks to Britannica and also Hollywood Walk of Fame for the info. This is Mahalia Jackson singing a traditional gospel song from the original Apollo Sessions, and composers are Bobby Smith and Mahalia herself, and the music publishers are Mahalia Jackson Music and Bess Music. The hymn is called Glad Salvation is Free.

The Reverend Fred Pratt Green is or was a very important figure in what was a widespread 20th century revival of hymnody and the writing of new hymns. The hymn, Christ is the World's Light, He and None Other, is one of his best-loved hymns. And this hymn was specifically written as a supplement for an older hymn book and was requested by a committee undertaking the production of the supplement. And they needed new words to fit a 1681 traditional French melody known as Christe Sanctorum. This hymn is very important because of its deep biblical roots and its deep theology. The words reflect themes found in the Gospel according to St. John, particularly themes that speak of Christ as the light of the world, and with other words that highlight the mystery of Christ, revealing the Father and his calling believers, his brothers and sisters in Christ. So listen now to Pratt Green's Christ is the World's Light. This was recorded in the Newman University Church in Dublin.

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1: Hey, Ron, the topic of light is something special to you. It's also something special to me. I really love to think about the light of Jesus and how it guides us, how it heals us. There are so many different things in Scripture that teach us on the light of Jesus. But sometimes people need practical ways to live out their faith. They need practical ways to, I guess, process life as well and what life brings. Now, I believe you've got a story that illustrates that.
0: Yes, Katie, you might remember a terrible national tragedy, and that was the Port Arthur massacre. And I was the assistant bishop in Tasmania at the time, and it was a very, very dark time. The event occurred on a Sunday evening. And on the Monday at work, the dean of the cathedral and I had a talk about how perhaps we should put on a special night service, an evening service, about 5:15, I think it was, so that people in the city might come and spend a quiet time in all this darkness and light a candle, which we provided. We thought at the time, because of the short notice that was given over the radio, that perhaps 80 people might come. Well, over 300 people came, and the darkness was lit by light. But it wasn't just the light of candles. It was really the light that kind of Christ brings and brought to that situation. And he is our light. And candles just often remind me of that. And so when I might, in some circumstances, pray for someone, I might also light a candle for them, the light of Christ.
1: Continuing on with Mahalia Jackson's gospel and religious songs, I have her song, There's Not a Friend Like Jesus, also known as No, Not One, written by Johnson Oatman Jr. and set to music by George C. Hugg. However, Jackson's version is set to music by Bobby Smith, and you can pick the distinctive New Orleans sound, which of course was her roots. Mahalia Jackson's popularity was not limited to America. One example is that her version of Silent Night was one of the all-time selling records in Denmark. She's known for singing at President John F. Kennedy's inauguration and was active in the civil rights movement of the 50s and 60s. Just before Martin Luther King Jr. delivered his I Have a Dream speech, she sang the old African-American spiritual, I've been buked and I've been scorned, for an estimated crowd of 250,000 people. Ultimately, Jackson became known as the Queen of Gospel. She died in the early 70s, but her legacy in gospel song lives on.

During the season of Advent, in many churches there'll be an Advent wreath in the sanctuary, or on it there will be five candles, three purple in colour, one pink in colour, and at the centre of the wreath, one tall white candle, which is the Christ candle, the candle that will be lit at the first service of Christmas. And each Sunday of Advent, of the 4 weeks leading up to Christmas, one of the four candles will be lit, each anticipating the coming of the light that Christ brings with his birth that we celebrate at Christmas. And a hymn most likely to be sung over the weeks of Advent is "There's a Light Upon the Mountains." And it's a great hymn. It's a much loved hymn that beautifully bridges the anticipation of Christ's first coming with the joyful expectation of his triumphant return at the end of time. And this hymn was written in 1883 by English Methodist minister Henry Burton. And the hymn has within it a really standout verse that sings like this: "He is breaking down the barriers. He's casting up the way. He's calling for his angels to build up the gates of day. But his angels here are human, not the shining hosts above. For the drumbeats of his army are the heartbeats of our love." Great hymn, and it's brought to us now by the Jubilati Singers from their 25 Golden Choral Christian Favourites album.

0: Here's a little bit of information on Andre Crouch, courtesy of haventoday.com. Well, he's known as the father of modern gospel. Andre's songs have been covered by the likes of Paul Simon, Elvis Presley and Little Richard, and his songwriting efforts are counted in the hundreds. He worked with Michael Jackson on several of Jackson's hits, including Man in the Mirror, and his sister, along with him, would pray with Jackson. Crouch was involved in film scores for the movies The Lion King and The Colour Purple. And courtesy of our friends in Sydney, Hope 1032, on their article written a year after Andre passed, Crouch rose to prominence during the Jesus movement of the 60s and 70s, and he often performed at major preaching crusades with his group, Andre Crouch and the Disciples. Some of you might remember the name. I've read two remarkable facts about Crouch. One is that he and Sandra prayed with Michael to receive the Lord a week before he died, and the second is this story told by Hope. Andre was 11 years old, he was shy, stuttering and dyslexic, and his father, who at the time was leading a tiny church of 10 people, laid his hands on Andre one day and prayed that he could be a musician for the Lord. Well, Andre couldn't read a single musical note and he hadn't touched a piano. Within weeks after this event, his father called him to the front of the church and asked him to play. Now, that, Ron, is either faith or stupidity, wouldn't you say?
1: I'd say so.
0: So the kid's 11 and he hadn't touched a piano. Well, the congregation began singing What a Friend We Have in Jesus, and Andre, completely untaught, with both hands, began to accompany them. Well, here's Andre Crouch, Oh, It Is Jesus, from the No Time to Lose album.

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1: And so to our next beautiful hymn, Praise God from whom all blessings flow. It was from the pen of Bishop Thomas Ken, born in Hertfordshire in 1637. He was orphaned as a child and raised by his sister Anna and her husband Isaac Walton. Now, they enrolled him in the all-boys school at Winchester College, and he went on to study at Oxford University. Ken was ordained as an Anglican priest in 1662, serving as a rector to several parishes, and then as a chaplain to Princess Mary of Orange. In 1685, Ken was appointed Bishop of Bath and Wells. During the reign of King James II, he was actually imprisoned in the Tower of London for refusing to sign the Declaration of Indulgence in 1687. That was a decree designed to promote the King's Catholic faith. Bishop Ken was acquitted of the charge. When, however, King William III ascended to the throne, Ken refused to swear loyalty to him and resigned his office and lived out the rest of his life at the home of his friend, Lord Weymouth.

You're listening to Traditional Hymns of Praise here on 105.1 Life FM, Bendigo's Positive Choice. The hymn, I Want to Walk as a Child of the Light, was written by Kathleen Thomason in 1966. And Kathleen is both an organist and a composer. And she wrote both the words of the hymn and the music it is sung to, a tune known as Houston. The words are solidly based in Scripture. The first and second verses compare Christ to the stars God set to light the world, with Christ, who is referred to in Scriptures as the Son of Righteousness. The chorus reflects words found in the book of Revelation. And so we sing of Christ. In him there is no darkness at all. The light and the day are both alike. The Lamb is the light of the city of God. Shine in my heart, Lord Jesus. A hymn, the words of this hymn now are sung by the Notre Dame Liturgical Choir.

Finishing up with a hymn by Isaac Watts, 1707, brought to life in a contemporary setting by C.C. Winans. Alas, and did my Saviour bleed? I was almost chuckling thinking about Isaac Watts, my idea, I guess, of a guy in a wig and a suit in a proper church in the 1700s, listening to his hymn sung by a vibrant African-American woman in 2026. It's quite remarkable. The truths of the kingdom of God are not time-bound, culture-bound, or language-bound. They exist outside of our narrow concepts, and they enable us to stand as one, singing worship to the one who called us to himself. Watts says, alas. But it's not the language the Lord uses. He came willingly, surrendered willingly, and brought us all to life through his sacrifice. Standing at the cross, remembering everything Jesus did, is a good way to end our program in memory, in thankfulness, and in awe.

We began my six hymns based on the theme of light with a great traditional hymn, Thou Whose Almighty Word. And I want to conclude my six with yet another great traditional hymn. It is the well-known Lead Kindly Light, written back in 1833 by English theologian John Henry Newman. Now, the hymn is really a heartfelt prayer set to music, a prayer for divine guidance that arose out of Newman's physical and spiritual isolation and need. Newman wrote the words while stranded by illness on a becalmed ship in the Strait of Bonifacio near Corsica during a period in his life, a period of deep personal and theological uncertainty. And while recovering from a frightening near-fatal fever on the voyage from Italy back to England, Newman found his ship becalmed in this thick, disorienting fog. And so far from home, weak and grappling with his future, he cried out to God to guide him. And the opening lines of this hymn famously express this surrender on his part. The words, "Keep thou my feet. I do not ask to see the distant scene. One step, enough for me." And this great traditional hymn, often sung at evensong or eventide, is brought to us now by the powerful voices of 300 choristers.

0: 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Thank you for joining Ron and I. We hope that you've enjoyed the program. 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
0: Growing into Healing and Wholeness is on Tuesdays at 7 p.m. and repeated on Sundays at 11 a.m. With warmth and compassion, Reverend Roger Rich explores many facets of well-being from a biblical and practical perspective. Growing into personal healing and wholeness is a journey requiring patience. Roger invites you to take this journey with a friend.

0: While on vacation with his family one Sunday morning, Mike Arena received an email that would change the course of his life.
1: That Sunday morning, I got an email from Dad, just like dozens of previous emails about the ministry and that they still needed people. That one just hit differently.
0: That email led to Mike becoming a full-time missionary in Alaska. That's a unique calling. But Mike understands how important it is to share the good news of Jesus' gospel message, as Billy Graham explains.
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the story of amazing grace. 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
3: Because we did an initial trip there in 2013 before we actually finally decided to go there in 2014. I knew there was no electricity and all those things. 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So my biggest worry was, how can I live without a fridge?
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5: Dr. Anil and Shalini Cherian met at medical college in India, and Anil's intention at that time was to become a medical missionary. They eventually went on to do medical ministry work for several years in their home country, but then they decided to go to a poorer country that had just become independent after 50 years of civil war, South Sudan. Why did they give up the big money and comfortable life they could have had as doctors to head towards a part of the world that had been filled with trouble and strife? We'll find out today as they share their story with us. Dr. Anil and Dr. Shalini, welcome to the program.
6: Thank you.
3: Thank you.
5: And also with us today, we have a special guest, Dr. Alan Gisbers. He's a retired associate professor of clinical medicine at the University of Melbourne and longtime friend of Dr. Anil and Shalini. Welcome to the program.
7: Thanks, Eric. It's a real thrill to have Anil and Shalini with us in Melbourne, because we've followed their progress in India over many years.
5: Who's we?
7: My wife and I. Have followed their progress over many years. We have an association with the Christian Medical College and Hospital in Vellore, where my wife and I went from 83 to 88.
5: Okay, so you've lived in India.
7: Oh, yes, yes. Our home was a place. I mean, CMC Hospital and College is a medical school where medical students train. It's in rural India, and every year we mentor medical students who are exploring their desire to serve India, and particularly to serve it in the name of Christ.
5: And tell us about meeting Anil.
7: Well, they were just medical students. Every batch was about 60 medical students, and we would teach them medicine, but we'd also teach them about Christian spirituality and the scriptures and things like that, so as to encourage them to consider their medical course as a service of people in the India or other places.
5: So you know them going all the way back to the 80s?
7: Yeah, when they were medical students. And it's been an absolute delight to follow their progress, because they have become very respected obstetrician in Shalini's case, and a pediatrician in Anil's case. And watching how they developed their theology of mission, medical mission particularly, has been a delight. We meet under the auspices of the International Christian Medical and Dental Association, so we have regional and world congresses where we reflect on what it is to be God's people in the world. And so to sort of see their growth and development has been very exciting.
5: Mm-hmm. And today, you're basically a chauffeur.
7: Oh, yeah, yeah, that's right. Yes, I'm driven out here all the way to the wilds of Kilsyth from Lower Templestowe.
5: Right. Here we are in the studio on the east side of Melbourne, and you're hosting them as well.
7: Yep.
5: And you go way back with your relationship.
7: Yep.
5: Well, thank you so much for bringing them to the studio and helping us out with the conversation today. And so let's go all the way back to India.
6: Sure.
5: Tell us, Shalini, about your childhood growing up in what part of India?
3: Yeah, I grew up in South India in a state called Tamil Nadu. It was a very small town at that time when I grew up. My dad was a local doctor. He was only one of two doctors.
5: You come from a family of doctors?
3: Yes. Mm-hmm. And my mother was a teacher. They were Christians. Our family was a Christian family.
5: Was that common in your area?
3: It was very uncommon.
5: Oh, uncommon.
3: Yeah, very uncommon. So we were sort of different from our neighbors. And my dad was a very generous doctor. I mean, there were times when he used to see patients, and if he thought they were poor, he'd give them money to go and buy the medicine. So he was a very, I mean, generosity came natural to him. And but at that time in our life, we didn't have the concept of making an individual commitment to being a Christian was not very common, especially in rural parts of India.
5: Okay. Anil, tell us about your childhood growing up in India.
6: Yeah, I grew up in a city called Hyderabad, which is also in southern India. And again, I grew up in a family that was Christian. Both my parents were Christian. And yeah, it was a lovely childhood. And we enjoyed school and growing up.
5: And your parents?
6: My parents, my father was a teacher. He taught in school. My mother was a historian, and she taught in actually college. She was a professor in a college.
5: Oh, okay.
6: And I did the regular things that Christians do. I went to church. I went to Sunday school. But I made a real commitment to serve God and to be a Christian, to live a Christian life towards the end of my school years. I attended a youth camp, and it was at the youth camp, as the preacher was preaching, that I felt a conviction that I needed to give my life to Jesus. And that changed everything at that point for a young person. But having said that, I always wanted to be a missionary, because growing up, I read a lot of biographies of missionaries. Especially, I remember Albert Schweitzer.
5: Oh, okay. Yeah.
6: And his
5: journey. We should say, for people who aren't aware, he was a missionary, a medical missionary to Africa.
6: Yeah, he was he did a whole lot of things. He did theology. He was a professor of music.
5: Oh, wow.
6: And he also did medicine, because he wanted to his Christian faith to be something practical. And then came out to Africa, to the western coast of Africa. So, yeah, I mean, that was one story. But I had a whole bunch of stories of missionaries in different parts of the world. And
5: so
6: I realized
5: were kind of planted in your mind.
6: Definitely.
5: And you like that.
6: Yeah, I would say there was also a sense of adventure. And as a child, that appealed to me, that, you know, going out to an exotic remote location, working with different cultures, and that I always wanted, deep in my heart, I always wanted to pioneer some kind of work.
5: And then the two of you went to medical school?
6: Yeah, that was another important point in our lives. We went to the Christian Medical College in Velo, and, you know, it's a small Christian college, but its focus is on medical mission and training people to go out, primarily to India, different remote parts of India, and, you know, care for people there. So it was an important place, because we met some of the heroes of, I would say, of medicine and medical Christian missionaries.
5: So your thinking was already, I just want to be a medical missionary doctor.
6: Yeah, but as all young people, you know, you start getting doubts in between. To me, it was the choice of whether I wanted to choose a career and become a specialist and go. The science of medicine actually attracted me a lot. And to be a scientist, in a sense, to do research, to make new discoveries. And in India, it was a very important stage when new things were coming in. I remember, like, the first bone marrow transplant was done when we were students.
5: And what year was this about?
6: I would say it's around 87, 87, yeah.
5: And Alan, is that about when you first met them?
8: I was there from 83 to 88. Okay. And I want to say that Velour is a very interesting hospital and college, because it combines the very excellent dimension of clinical care. So Velour is sort of pioneers in the area of renal transplantation, bone marrow transplantation, open heart surgery, all that very excellent type of medical care. But there's also an incredible emphasis on the breadth of care, so that you look after the poorest of the poor and you deliver health there.
6: As you come into medical college, you're supposed to write a sort of essay and say why you want to be a medical doctor. Often you write it and you sort of forget about it because now you're in a new world. And mm-hmm. But one of our professors encouraged us to go back and read what we had written in our first year before mm-hmm. we came into doing medicine. And that's what I did in my final year. I went back and I had clearly written there that I wanted to go into rural India mm-hmm. and work among the poor. And so that was an important decision in my life. But there was always the glamour, you know, being somebody well-known, famous per doctor. And the opportunity was definitely there at that point in India.
9: So that was kind of a temptation to
6: yeah.
9: go for the fame and all that?
6: Yes, definitely. But then realize that all that you have is essentially what God gave you. I mean, even your education, the opportunity to study medicine at Christian Medical College. All this is... In my life, when I reflected, I thought it was divine. God actually made it possible for me to do that. And I felt that serving God was a better choice. I think recently I was quoting Eric Little. He's a missionary mm-hmm, yeah. to China.
9: In the famous movie, Chariots of Fire, his
6: yes,
9: life was told.
6: Chariot.
9: Yep.
6: So he says that, you know, we often end up choosing the second best in our lives, whereas the best... actually is learning to follow God and allowing Him to direct your career, your pathways. And that's what we really want, you know. God knows what's the best for you.
9: Mm-hmm.
6: He knows your personality, your character, mm-hmm. your talents.
9: Amen.
6: Yeah, so that's what happened.
9: Our guests today are Dr. Anil and Dr. Shalini Cherian, who are joining us in our Melbourne studios, along with their friend, retired Dr. Alan Gisbers. Alan has known the Cherians since the mid-80s, when he and his wife served at a Christian medical college in South India. We'll hear more of Drs. Anil and Shalini's story when we return, right here on Real Faith.
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9: Welcome back. I'm Eric Scadabo, and today I'm chatting with Dr. Anil and Dr. Shalini Cherian, along with their good friend, retired doctor, Alan Gisbers, who has known them since the 1980s in India. Before the break, we heard about their backgrounds growing up in southern India and how they eventually attended the Christian Medical College in Vellore, India, which was established in the year 1900. Also, we heard how Anil was inspired to become a medical missionary after reading the stories of Albert Schweitzer and other missionaries. Now here's more of my conversation with Dr. Anil and Dr. Shalini Cherian. Anil, so you're in medical school. Shalini, you're also in medical school. And then you meet this guy. How did that come about?
3: Yeah, we were classmates. We got into medical school in the same year. And yes, so we interacted a lot, but as a group initially. We didn't plan on getting married during the days of undergraduate days. But when we went back for post-graduation, there were fewer of us, and we got to get to know each other better. Yes.
9: Now, at that time, mm-hmm. where were you at as far as your faith?
3: Yeah, I was still, I think, exploring Christianity because, like I told you, at that time, my family was also, not into, my dad especially, didn't like this term of, being born again and making a personal commitment and things like that. So I thought if you were born into a Christian family, you're a Christian.
12: And, just by virtue of being born,
3: being
12: into, the
3: born into a Christian family. So, but at the same time, in CMC Vellore and with my friends and Anil, I had this conflict. Should I actually, accept Christ as a personal savior? Is that an important step to being called a Christian?
12: And you could see it was important to Anil.
3: Yeah, it was because he had already made a commitment to being Christian before he came to college. So this conflict kept happening for a long time, till only after we got married, and it was 2 years into our marriage when I, at a conference, at a Christian conference, I decided. But CMC was a good place for that kind of exploring and,
6: I must tell you, God put us in many ways together. We were good friends to start with. But we did, I was just thinking today, we were in your shoes actually, because we did some interviews with some of the people that we knew, doctors that we knew. And one interview I particularly remember is that of Dr. Mary Verghese. She's a doctor who established the rehabilitation center, in the first one in India. And so we, when we were in our third year in medical school, we went to do an interview with her. And we were asking her what made her. She had an accident. She lost the power of her limbs and she was paralyzed. And then another famous doctor, Dr. Paul Brand, trained her to operate from a wheelchair.
12: Oh, wow.
6: And then she felt God was calling her to something beyond that. And so she went into physical medicine and rehabilitation. So she was the first, she was a pioneer in that in India.
12: So what influence did she have on both of you?
6: We just learned from their lives, that these people also had opportunities to do other things and to be famous and to, but they pursued a career to live their lives in front of God and for God to serve. So the word, we always hear the word service and ministry. Ministry means to serve. But what does it mean to serve is something that you actually pick up by seeing people and mentoring, if they mentor you and you can get an opportunity to interact with them at a personal level. And that was what Velo actually offered us, in the sense we were able to go to different people's, go to Alan's house, talk to him, how did he come to sort of India. And all these things influenced our thinking about what mission was and how to, what we should do with our lives.
3: Yeah, from Dr. Mary Verghese, whom we interviewed, I mean, when we went to interview her, she was actually bedridden. But what influenced me were two things. One was you could do service even from a wheelchair. No disability will prevent those kind of things once you have this commitment. And another thing is the age at which she made that commitment to, start the rehabilitation center. She must have been well into her 50s at least.
12: But before you began to serve together in medical ministry, before you were married, your medical careers took different paths. Is that right?
3: Yes.
12: Where did you go, Shalini?
3: I went to a town near my town and worked in a mission hospital. That was because CMC had a, something called a sponsorship obligation. So we had to work in a Christian mission hospital for 2 years. So that's where I went. But it was a good place where I decided what my specialty should be. Because it was a bigger town, or it was a city, and I, there were at least 20 other obstetricians in that place. And I found that obstetrics is a very, very good specialty where you can be very corrupt and earn a lot of money.
12: Oh.
3: And also be very unethical. But those...
12: That's not good to hear.
3: That was not at all a good thing that I saw. So having grown up in the family, in a Christian family, I found that shouldn't be what should be happening.
12: Yeah.
3: And Christians should model, a different kind of healthcare. And that's why I chose obstetrics. And chose that as my specialty.
12: So helping babies be born.
3: Helping babies be born because, you can very easily frighten the father and the mother saying this baby needs cesarean when there is really no indication. And
12: really?
3: Yeah.
12: They're that unethical.
3: Very unethical, yes. Obstetrics can be practiced very unethically.
12: Wow,
3: if people
12: want to. Not good to hear, but thank goodness for you doing it ethically.
3: Yeah.
12: And then meanwhile?
6: Yeah, I went on to work in a leprosy hospital.
12: Mm-hmm.
6: I didn't want to. But then the thing I joke about in my life is when I was in my final year doing my internship, I complained to someone saying that the leprosy patients actually, they don't get treated well. And the next thing I know, I find myself working in a leprosy hospital. So I think God also has a sense of humor.
12: I think so, yes.
6: Yeah, but it was a great time.
12: Mm-hmm.
6: It wasn't very, the work wasn't very heavy. At Velo, we are trained to work long hours and, see patients all the time. But coming here, it was more relaxed. It gave me a lot of opportunity to think, read, even study the Bible in depth. But also interacting with the patients and their lives helped me to understand that it's not only about physical therapy and medicine.
12: Mm-hmm.
6: I still recollect, I used to think, and even in my spiritual life, I saw one patient, a leprosy patient. Leprosy patients lose their hands and feet.
12: Mm-hmm.
6: And I saw this patient one day in the morning. We all used to get together in the chapel to worship at the beginning of the day. And he was so joyful and happy. And I was wondering, what has this guy got to be so happy about, He's been thrown out of his family. Mm-hmm. He doesn't have any kind of work. And yet he's praising God. And that sort of made me think, we've been blessed so much. And yet we often are grumbling and complaining to God about small things in our life that, didn't go the way we planned or would have liked to have it. But working and living... I would say living because I used to spend a lot of time with these patients, taught me that there is more to treating a person. And the first thoughts on how to treat a person as a whole, not just the physical body, came. I picked that up during that period of time.
12: What would be an example of not just treating the physical things?
6: For example, leprosy patients face a huge stigma from others. Many of them are rejected by their whole families. So mentally, emotionally, and even spiritually, they feel that nobody cares for them. And if there's a God, God doesn't care for them. And so very often of them have attempted to commit suicide, kill themselves, because they see no hope in life. So I think I realize one of the important things that we are called to do is actually to bring hope into other people's lives. It's not just about treatment or tablets or medicines. And for that, we need to go beyond the regular patient-doctor relationship. We need to actually be talking about what they fears, what they want in life. We sort of assume that, if they get better from leprosy, that's it. But for them, it doesn't mean anything. You can declare them free of the disease, but what happens to the rest of their life,
12: What a contrast. You're saying that many of the leprosy patients are hopeless, in despair, feeling like second-class citizens because of the stigma involved. But yet, this first person with leprosy that you referred to had the joy of the Lord and was praising.
6: Exactly.
3: Mm-hmm.
12: What happened to them?
6: It's a very disorienting dilemma. I mean, so that's taught me what it means to actually live in a relationship with God. Mm-hmm. You know, you can lose everything.
12: But it makes you think of, yeah.
6: You think of somebody like the story of Job in the Bible, mm-hmm. you know.
12: Mm-hmm.
6: Ultimately, it's God and the hope that God will one day restore you. And there is a sense of now and also something beyond,
12: mm-hmm.
6: that there's something that you can hope for. And we talk about the kingdom of God. In some ways, the kingdom of God is with us today, but also the kingdom of God in its fulfillment will come in the future.
12: Mm-hmm.
6: So when you talk about, you know, having new bodies, for a leprosy patient, that means a whole lot more than each of us, because we may be going to the gym today and building ourselves up and thinking fearful of this new body. For a leprosy patient, it means restoration.
12: Mm-hmm.
6: And in fullness.
12: Wow, so that really had an impact on you as a young medical student.
6: Or definitely. I mean,
12: medical practitioner, I should say.
6: And as a doctor, I was doing things that I never imagined I would be doing.
12: Mm-hmm.
6: I even had to marry 2 leprosy patients.
12: Oh, really? That's not your average day at the medical clinic?
6: Yeah, I was just called to attend their wedding and then figured out nobody knew how to get married, what and they didn't have a proper priest or anyone. So you
12: are not every doctor can say that. So you were away from Shalini a few years doing that.
6: Yeah, this was 2 years.
12: 2 years. So you're both doing the 2 year stint. So,
6: yeah. But I did an extra year. I went up to the northern part of India. In India, there's a divide developmentally and in terms of poverty. There are more poor people in the north.
12: Oh, okay.
6: Where the south is little more, have better education rates. The economy is better.
12: Well, that was part one of my conversation with Dr. Anil and Dr. Shalini Cherian, along with their good friend, retired Dr. Alan Gisbers. They're sharing their story as a couple and how the Lord led them to serve as medical missionaries in their home country of India. And eventually, as we'll hear, they'll serve in the conflict-ridden country of South Sudan. That's all coming up as we hear more of their story next time. Meanwhile, if you want to learn about the Christian Medical College they attended in Vellore, India, the website is cmch-vellore.edu. Once again, that's cmch-vellore.edu. The Christian Medical College was established in the year 1900 and is now one of the top-ranked educational, healthcare, and research institutes in all of India. Well, until next time when we'll hear more of Dr. Anil and Dr. Shalini Cherian's story, I'm Eric Scadabo. So long, and God bless.
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2: Welcome to Bigger Questions. Today's big question, are we addicted to achievement? We're asking today's big question to Dr. Justine Toe. Justine is a senior research fellow at the Centre for Public Christianity, where she regularly speaks and writes about the Christian faith in the Australian media. Justine has a PhD in cultural studies from Macquarie University and admits to being a recovering achievement addict. And she joins me now. Justine, welcome to Bigger Questions.
3: Hey there, thanks for having me.
2: It's great that you can join us here today, Justine. To kick off Bigger Questions, we'd like to ask some smaller questions just to get us thinking. Today we're asking Dr. Justine Toe about achievement. So Justine, for our smaller questions today, I'm going to ask you about tiger parenting, which is a strict authoritative method of parenting which is meant to raise high-achieving children. Now, Justine, are you familiar with tiger parenting at all?
3: I think you know the answer to this, Rob. So tiger parenting was first introduced... Actually, I don't know if it was first introduced by Amy Chua, but she's a Yale law professor, and right, she published a book called Battle Hymn of the Tiger Mother 10 years ago today, or maybe not today, but this year. And, so she was talking about her own way of parenting her children, which has this incredible focus on academic results and achievement. And she would talk about how she would write out very careful, detailed notes, commenting on what they need to do to improve their piano performance, etc., all this sort of thing. So, yeah, I am familiar with tiger parenting, not to the same degree and level, let's say, as what she was doing with her children. But I grew up in a Chinese-Malaysian family, and I think the experience of lots of kids with Asian backgrounds would be that their parents insist upon high achievement and good academic results. But, you know, as I was working on this book and reading the work of Christina Ho, who's a lecturer at the University of Technology in Sydney, I really appreciated her work because she studies the way that a lot of Asian migrant parents really care about selective schooling, for example, and trying to ace the test to get into those schools. She also really helped me see that it makes total sense why a lot of Asian migrants, particularly coming to a country like Australia, would want to make sure that their children can succeed because they don't have the connections, they don't have the familiarity of being in this nation for long enough to be able to develop those links with people. Right, and so they want impeccable credentials because how can you argue with that, you know? So, so it's good to kind of get the other side of it as well, and particularly for someone like me who had a lot of experience of that and quite a lot of resentment, I think you might pick up from the book as well.
2: Well, you're obviously very well credentialed or very, very well read and understood about what tiger parenting is. Now, I do have just one question about tiger parenting. It's our smaller question for today, and it's just one question and it's multiple choice. Okay. So which of these behaviors is most appropriate then for someone labeled a tiger parent? Is it A, allowing their child to go to a sleepover for their best friend's birthday? Is it B, expecting top grades in every exam? Is it C, allowing an appropriate amount of TV watching each week? Or is it D, limiting video games to just an hour a day? So which of those is most appropriate for someone labelled a tiger parent?
3: I think everyone should yell at the same time what they think it is. And the answer would be B, I would say.
2: Yeah. It would be, yes, indeed. So, Justine, you are a high achiever. You passed. You got our smaller question right. And if we had a live audience here today, they'd give you a big round of applause.
3: Oh, and I'd feel so fantastic.
2: It's an achievement for you. So, Justine, as you mentioned, you've talked a bit about tiger mums in your book, Achievement Addiction. Now, is this a stereotype of Asian high achievers, though?
3: It is a stereotype, and I think I was going to be stumbling into one of the biggest issues in education in this country. No one wants to be called a racist, and no one wants to be obviously seen to be resenting the fact that a lot of selective schools have mostly dark-haired populations among their students. And so I get how complicated it is. So I'm in this position where it's like, okay, I want to call out what I see the harms of this achievement addiction, but at the same time, I don't want to license racism as well. So that's a difficult thing. But I think one thing that writing this book taught me was that even though the people like me, okay, Asian migrant kids might be more obviously addicted to achievement for the reasons we've already discussed, my focus was on saying, oh, all you other people out there, you think you're not addicted. You think you can point the finger, maybe subtly, at someone who doesn't look like you and say, oh, the problem's just with them. But really, I wanted people to say, oh, actually, maybe this is all of our problems and it just doesn't look the same, right? And this is another thing as well. You know, I talk about in the book how a focus on high marks, et cetera, was what success looked like for my family. But obviously, not everyone is like that, you know. For other people, success looks like rejecting the conventional pathway to success, which might be, you know, the thing that my parents held up as the be all and end all, getting the job, the house, the family, et cetera. For some people, it's living an adventurous life and rejecting the establishment way. It's like that is what success means to them.
2: Sampling food from foreign countries, for example.
3: Yeah, that's right. And being able to be eclectic, I guess, in your in your taste, et cetera. So, yeah, so I think if this book helps people to, I guess, scrutinize what their picture of success is and how much they feel that they have either hit that or fallen short about that and then what that brings up for them, then I will think, okay, good, everyone can recognize to some degree that they're also addicted to achievement.
2: So you're saying then that tiger parenting or any type of parenting is connected to a sort of a deep human desire for success or and connecting success to achievement?
3: Yeah, I think really what I'm trying to use the tiger parenting as a window into is the way that we make an equation that our hard work is supposed to translate to worthiness, if that makes sense. So the more that you work, the more you matter, I suppose. So I've got two kids, one in kindy, one in year one. They teach them about grit and growth mindset all the time. And this is that idea that you don't have to be naturally smart. No one is born smart. You can always get smarter and that you do that by pushing yourself and achieving, right? And and not giving up. And I think that's true. And I really want my kids to learn that. But I think that what we don't talk about is the fact that there's other information that they're absorbing in the process of learning that, which is that the harder that you work, the more you'll be able to feel proud of yourself and base a sense of self-worth upon that. And I don't want to dismiss that entirely, but I think we don't talk enough about that to gently critique it.
2: So you've written a book, Achievement Addiction. So is it too much then to describe achievement as addiction?
3: I don't think that it necessarily needs to be an addiction. Right. As in, and then therefore you really have to reject it in order to have a good life. I think it's just like anything really, that your relationship to whatever it is can get out of hand. I think it was Augustine, the saint, who famously said about God, our hearts are restless until they rest in you. And there's been plenty of other work done in recent years talking about how the human is essentially a lover, not a thinker. This is the work of James K.A. Smith. And what he's suggesting along the lines of Augustine is that our life has to revolve around something. And perhaps we've been made for God and our lives should revolve around him. But if not, it's going to find our life will find something else to revolve around. And for me, what that has looked like is getting good marks and doing a good job.
2: So why is that bad, though? Why is it bad to, you know, get good jobs and want to do well in life?
3: It's not that it's bad. I mean, obviously, you need to eat. You need to be able to provide for the people who depend on you. All of that is good. But it's all the other extra stuff that goes on in the background that we don't talk about. And I can tell you, there are so many women I know who feel, and I say, and I'm sure men feel like this as well, but I'm just more aware of what the women are going through, that when they don't achieve something or when they don't get that promotion or they don't get that job, that the level of self-loathing in some ways that can be involved is profound. So it's clearly not, like to get that job or to not get that job is what it is. But it's the kinds of highs that you feel when you do get the job, or the crushing lows that you feel when you don't get the job, that I think suggests that something is seriously out of whack there. So the achievement is not the problem. It's how you are in relation to the achievement.
2: Now, you mentioned before one of the consequences of this is self-loathing, perhaps. So is there a sense then in which achievement is then connected to our personal identity and self-worth?
3: Oh, yeah, absolutely. And I put it in the terms of self-loathing, but I'm also keen to stress that while this book does kind of have a slight kind of, you know, personal growth aspect to it, the stuff that I'm talking about is like goes right to the heart of some of the biggest crises that we've lived through in recent times. So, for example, I draw on the work of Michael Sandel and Daniel Markovitz from Yale. And both of those guys actually have said that the idea of meritocracy, right, that we live in a system where you, through your hard work, can make a success of your life, that our meritocratic world has been at the heart of Brexit, right, the vote to leave the European Union, and also the election of Trump, okay, in the US. And what they mean by that is that it's like society. We've seen a big division between the meritocratic elites, the people who work for the West Wing. I'm sure, you know, your listeners will know what I mean. So you're really fast-talking people like me in some ways, you know, well-educated, clever, smart, they can run things. There's been a division between those guys and the people who aren't necessarily that well-credentialed, might have more working-class or blue-collar jobs. And in some ways, these guys, Markovitz and Sandel, were saying that what is at the heart of both those events is this rejection of the meritocratic elite, that this idea that you think you're better than me, that just because you've got, you know, fancy degrees and you dress like that, whatever, you think that you're better. So that's not necessarily a self-loathing if you don't achieve, but there is something of that nature going on in those, at the heart of those big events that we've seen play out. So, so there is a self-loathing in a personal sense, but it can also be a feeling of rejection and not belonging, and that can play out in big ways as well.
2: Right, yeah. So you've just outlined in many ways, and your book is called Achievement Addiction. So why do you think that our culture is so addicted to achievement and this meritocracy?
3: Oh, man, that's a big question.
2: That's what we're here for.
3: Yes, it is. I don't think, put it this way, right, if I can give a specific example. In lockdown, the last thing I expected was for house prices to go through the roof, okay? Sure. And that's like a national thing, even though the growth has been most pronounced in Sydney and Melbourne. But, like, I think that we're addicted to achievement because our economic system demands it of us, right? Like, if you need the income of two people in order to even have a hope of buying a house, then you're in a life that demands that you are constantly thinking about your work and being able to provide in that way, because what you want, a roof over your head, right? But it's also the case that we're also addicted to achievement, I think, because the only way to understand what we've achieved is in relation to what someone else has achieved or has not achieved, right? So in some ways, it can be a bit of a status game. Like, I think it's really significant that in a school context, everyone's given a numerical mark, but that numerical mark only makes sense in relation to what other people got. Let's be honest, right? And we have that system in school. You graduate with an ATAR, an Australian Tertiary Admissions Rating, that essentially rates you. And then as you go on through life, you get a job, you know, what you get paid, et cetera, all of this has the effect of ranking you in a system. And so maybe it's the case that the people who do have a roof over their heads, you know, like maybe the person next to them has a better option, and so why shouldn't I try and go for that if I can work hard? And because it says something about me as well. It speaks to my success in life.
2: Yeah. Is it also connected to that idea you mentioned before, that restlessness in our hearts, that we are looking for something to kind of fill a void, so to speak, so we're looking for achievements to somehow do that as well?
3: Yeah, and I can definitely speak from personal experience here. I mean, I think because of my upbringing and because of other things as well, I suppose I've had this complex lifelong about, am I smart, right? And this is obviously matters to me very much, because perhaps it was what my parents kind of, you know, made me think about, which I'm very grateful for as well. But I see it, I hope, in a bigger picture way. So I appreciate it, but I'm also, I can recognize the harms as well. And so I found myself at one point during this doctorate in order to, I think, once and for all, prove this question for myself.
2: Am I smart?
3: That's right. But the irony of, like, writing 100,000 words to have three letters, PhD, or two letters, doctor, sort of certify my existence and my smart existence, if I can put it in those terms, is, like, unbelievable. Like, do you think after getting that doctorate I felt any better? No. Do you think after I wrote this book and published it I felt any better? No. So I definitely am a recovering achievement addict. And you'll notice that that is very much like resting an identity, my identity, on achievements. It's based on what I've done, right? Mm. Which obviously goes to the opposite of what I'm suggesting in the book is the actual reality of the situation. But it's a way of kind of like being a heroic savior of your own world in some ways, because look at what you've overcome. Look at all the things that you've done. Look at all the ways that even if you're beaten down and strung out and tired and exhausted, but man, you did this.
2: Mm.
3: Like, I get that high.
2: Yeah. Well, then comes a problem, doesn't it? Because when you get to the next challenge, you're not sure if you can actually get over that. And so hence it raises insecurities as to whether or not, you know, did it before, but can I do it again? I'm not sure.
3: No, that's right. I mean, I remember someone, I can't remember the guy, he's like at one point the richest man in the world, and someone asked him, how much money is enough? And he's like, just a bit more. And it's exactly the same idea, just with the different thing. It's not wealth I'm chasing, it's achievement.
2: So you've talked about, obviously you've raised this issue in your book. Is there a solution or is there a path to joy for recovering achievement addicts?
3: Wouldn't that be hilarious if I outlined a path to joy that had its own form of the to-do list, right? Achieve your own victory over achievement. Here is the secret.
2: That's right.
3: Yeah, I mean, my book is not in that personal growth kind of way that offers you an agenda for how you might triumph on the other side of this. I think what I really wanted to do was to just get people to imagine this idea that we are living in a cultural story where achievement is positioned as a very important thing that needs to matter so deeply to you. And all I really wanted to do was to bring that cultural story into conversation with a Christian story, specifically a parable that Jesus told of the workers in the vineyard, and just say, wow, look at what story is projected or what world is projected from the story that Jesus tells, and how does that compare with and how does that illuminate some of the blind spots, let's say, of our own cultural story of achievement? Because I think, Rob, that stories are tools of change, right? They are radical. Yeah. They announce a different way. And especially with Jesus being the one to say, this is what the kingdom of God is like. Imagine this. Mm. Like, that is incredible, because it's like, this is the world that you're in. We just recognize it as reality, but it's really, we're living in a story. But what we need is a better story to live into. And I think that's what Jesus does in that parable.
2: Well, why don't we have a look at that parable? Because as you said, in the Gospel of Matthew, which is one of the four biographies of Jesus' life that we have, Jesus does share a parable about workers who are hired to work in a landowner's vineyard. Now, they were all hired at different times in the day and all agreed to work in the end for the same pay, one denarius. But at the end of the day, when they were all paid, some weren't happy. And it says in Matthew 20, 11 to 12, when they received it, their pay, they began to grumble against the landowner. These who were hired last worked only 1 hour, they said, and you have made them equal to us who have borne the burden of the work and the heat of the day. So, Justine, do you appreciate their disgruntlement? It seems a bit unfair to be paying the same for 1 hour's work as a whole day.
3: Myself, as an achievement addict, and anyone else who decides that they are an achievement addict, would identify hugely with the people who are angry that they got cheated, right? Like, I'm sitting there going, I did all that work. Doesn't any of that count? What do you mean you're going to pay them the same amount? The same? No. Because as I said, right, what I've achieved only makes sense in relation to what someone else did or did not achieve.
2: That's right, yeah.
3: And so those workers, what Jesus is identifying, makes total sense. It hits very close to home, this parable.
2: Right, yes. Well, then Jesus answers them by saying, I am not being unfair to you, friend. Didn't you agree to work for a denarius? Take your pay and go. I want to give the one who was hired last the same as I gave you. Don't I have the right to do what I want with my own money? Or are you envious because I am generous? So the last will be first, and the first will be last. So, Justine, how does Jesus' answer here speak to our world?
3: Focused
2: on achievement.
3: Yeah, wow. Do you know the biggest thing that jumps out at me is the way Jesus says, "What's your problem? I'm really generous. What does it matter to you? You agreed to work for this. Who cares if I'm generous, right?"
2: That's right, yes.
3: And I love that because it takes the focus off what someone has done to deserve their pay, so to speak, but it actually puts the focus back where it belongs, which is on the generosity of the land.

0: equal opportunity. It's not about, like, you know, because formerly in an aristocracy, you were born to your position in life. You could be born a peasant, you could be born the king, and you didn't do anything to earn or not earn that. That's just how it was. But in a meritocracy, the son of the king and the son of a peasant are in an equal playing field situation. But really what it ends up doing is kind of saying, oh, the ones who work the hardest are the worthiest, right? Which is exactly what this is what the workers are saying in this parable. And yet, really, the picture of God's kingdom that Jesus sketches out for us is one of not equal opportunity, so to speak, but equal value and equal love and equal grace, right? So it's not dependent on what you've done. The playing field is leveled by the fact that Jesus is equally gracious to everyone. Mm. And that makes people like me really angry and really humbled. But at the same time, it makes total sense. You know, like, I did nothing to be born into a family that valued achievement. I did nothing to be born into this country, which gave me the opportunities that I have. I did nothing to be born into this century, which allowed me to be able to have these opportunities in the first place. So why don't we focus more on what we've been given rather than what we've, you know, done to earn anything?
1: Well, so the last sentence that Jesus says here, so the last will be first and the first will be last. Does that take the sting out of some of our achievement addiction perhaps? And also maybe is that a challenge to the tiger parenting mindset? I mean, I don't know how a tiger parent would respond to that the last will be first and the first will be last. That's terrible.
0: Well, it's a really provocative picture, isn't it, of what ultimate reality is about. We live in a survival of the fittest world sort of thing, right, where it is a desperate scrabble for limited resources, and so you do what you can to survive and thrive. But if, as Jesus says, the first will be last and the last will be first, then really what he's encouraging us to do is to say, do you know what? You can get deceived by the different status games that you play, right? You think that this person is better because they're richer or they're more beautiful or they're clever or they have a better job or a bigger house or a better car, whatever. But it's like, no, everyone matters, right? And it doesn't, and all those worldly kind of ways that we use to gain status over each other, they count for nothing in the end, because in the end, it's about you being before God and none of that matters. So if you think about it, that gives you the grounds to understand that everyone is equal, and that, like, you know, a girl in a favela in Brazil, living in a slum, and, you know, Joe Biden, there's no actual difference between them, really, in God's eyes. That is an incredibly provocative vision, and one that should humble the tiger parents and the achievement addicts of this world, and does, when, you know, if I think about it hard enough. And I just think, wow, you know, this grace just knows no end, and it really does overturn the world and everything that we think about the world. So I'm like, I think, amazing.
1: Amazing grace, yes, yeah. So does this mean, though, that Christianity denies human achievement? So a commenter on Reddit once claimed that Christianity is evil and anti-human because they claimed all of the amazing and good things that humans have done mean nothing according to Christianity. At best, such accomplishments are laughably inadequate attempts to overcome the burden of sin with earthly works, or at worst, they are hubristic challenges to God's infinite glory. Nothing humans do can ever satisfy their Creator. So does the Christian faith and the appeal to grace deny and undervalue human achievements?
0: This is a good question. I think that Reddit commenter was a little bit influenced by Nietzsche somehow. but I do think that there is a really good challenge here. Are we the slackers, I suppose? I think in terms of the spiritual sense, yes, we are the slackers. We don't believe you can earn your way to God. But at the same time, this does in no way licenses a, do you know what, let's just cruise on through life because no problem, you know, whatever I do doesn't count for anything in the end. You're not saved by what you do, but you're saved to do things, right? And I think that what better way to honour what you've been given by God than by doing the best work that you possibly can, right? But in a way that, again, it gets tricky because achievement addicts like me have a terrible radar for this sort of thing, but in a way that is life-giving and doesn't end up grinding you up or stealing you away from the lives of those who depend upon you and those you love. So I think it's tricky and that we need to make sure that we have those tensions, right? But I think that one beautiful way that we can honour God is to do amazing work. So, and I realise that sounds ironic and a little strange, perhaps, in light of what I've been saying about achievement in general. But Yeah, I'm willing
1: but
0: to
1: the motivation
0: to

0: It's very different.
1: The motivation is different. Yeah.
0: Yeah. It's not in order to be something. It's because you are something.
1: Yeah. And there's a freedom in that. Yeah.
0: Yeah. Yeah. So then, Justine, as a self-confessed recovering achievement addict, what difference has the Christian faith made for you?
1: It's made an incredible difference. Like, I wouldn't suggest for a moment that, you know, the genesis of this book happened the moment I became a Christian. As in, like, I was, oh, I was raised by people who taught me to strive for any sense of significance in this life. And look, the gospel says that my significance is not dependent on my striving. This is the answer for me. No, it wasn't like that. But as I've gone on in my Christian journey, I was there going like, how come no one's talking about this? Why does no one call this out and say this is a problem? And I just wondered whether my particular biography provided an opportunity to talk about this thing. And I think it actually is a central aspect of the Christian faith, the primacy of grace and the fact that God has been so kind to all of us.
0: So, Justine, are we addicted to achievement?
1: Yes, we are addicted to achievement, but there is hope for us. And that is always good news because I believe very strongly that our life and everyone's life does not depend on what we do, but on what we very gratefully, hopefully, receive.
0: Well, let me leave you with some of the Bible's answer to the big question, are we addicted to achievement, from Matthew 20:16. So the last will be first and the first will be last. I look forward to you joining us next time for Bigger Questions. Thanks very much to our guest today, Dr. Justine Toe.
1: Thanks so much.
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0: Here's Shout It Out with Rosanna Palmer.
1: There is a real pressure in this world to conform to the pattern of the present world system and to be squeezed into its mould on many different levels. We are bombarded by worldly concepts daily. The Bible tells us not to be conformed, but God wants our minds transformed. The word trans reminds me of the word transported. Be transformed or transported by the renewing of your mind to a different place. No longer stuck, but moving forward into your destiny. We can now live differently, being a light in the darkness. This transformation can only happen as we allow Jesus and His Word to renew our minds so that we are led by God and His truth. No longer intimidated by worldly views or by old limiting mindsets. The world's system is deceptive and very temporal. If we follow Jesus as Lord and live in obedience to His Word, then we will end up where He is. He is now seated at the right hand of the Father. Why don't you determine today to renew your mind to His purposes? Be led by His love. He thinks you are amazing. This is Rosanna Palmer.

You know, the song, more than anything, has a pretty simple story. It was just that I was asking myself the question, do I want Jesus more than anything? Do I want him more than I want, what, the success in the music industry? Do I want him more than I want accolades from people? Do I want him more than I want my plans on this side of eternity come to happen, you know? Or do I want Jesus more than anything this world could ever offer? And I think about how someday I will stand in his presence and I will look in his eyes and I will see he is all I ever wanted. He's all you and I have ever longed for. Maybe we didn't know it. And we'll look back on this world and this life and we'll say, Jesus, why did I ever let anything else be more important than you? But I don't want to wait till just someday. I want to mean it now. I want to be like Peter in John 21:17, where he says, after being asked three times by Jesus, do you love me, Peter? Peter says, Lord, you know all things. You know that I love you. I want to be able to say to Jesus, you know all things. You know that I want you more than anything.

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1: Someone once told me that a person with a testimony is never at the mercy of a person with a doctrine. I have a testimony.

0: This is Condus Benedict. It's an honor to be able to share with you the wonderful gospel message of the Lord Jesus. I was in pastoral ministry for 45 years. I've been involved in radio for well over 30. 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
1: In light of the fact that remarriage is an extremely common phenomenon, the blended family is one that requires a lot of time and energy in order to create a unit that operates in harmony. The factors that make it harder are things like past hurts and baggage, former spouses, and perhaps fear of making the same mistakes again. These things don't mean that it's not worth trying. They're just a part of the process. And on the next 4-Minute Focus, we'll offer some ideas on how to blend families successfully. Hi, I'm Kate Ryan for Focus on the Family Australia. We received a heartfelt question from a husband who understands the need for creating a safe and loving family environment for his newly blended family. He asked, "As a recently remarried step-parent, what can I do to make the transition to blended family life as smooth as possible for my children, my spouse's children, and everyone else concerned?" We have a number of suggestions for you, but taken together, they add up to one simple piece of advice. Be patient. The task of building a successful blended family is challenging and complicated. Even under the most ideal circumstances, it takes time, lots of time. Here are some thoughts on what this might mean and how the details might play out in practical terms. First, it's crucial to have realistic goals. Don't expect to have it all together overnight. Instead, keep the lines of communication open, discuss your hopes and dreams together, and stay flexible. Blending is possible, but it's not automatic and it can't be forced. It has to arise out of the slow process of developing genuine, honest relationships with one another. You also need to allow sufficient time for grieving. A new marriage is always full of hope and promise, but in your case, the joy is necessarily muted by the memory of what's been left behind. The kids in particular should have permission to mourn the breakup of their original family and the loss of everything that went along with it: house, neighbourhood, friends, school, etc. As you work your way through these delicate issues, stay aware of your own emotions. Parents who are too outwardly focused can overlook personal thoughts, fears, or perceptions that may hold a key to effective blending. Be sensitive to internal variables, but don't be too sensitive. Avoid the forced use of titles like mum or dad. Don't take it personally if a stepchild isn't comfortable calling you by such names in the beginning. If it happens at all, it will have to happen gradually. If it doesn't, be willing to negotiate an alternative together. In everything you do, take special measures to give lots of affections to everyone in your new family. That means spending time alone with your spouse, working on your couple relationship, and making marital intimacy a priority. Meanwhile, if you've both brought children into the marriage, be sure to devote plenty of attention to your own kids so they don't feel abandoned in your attempt to bond with your new stepchildren. When you show affection to your step-teens, don't try to prove yourself to them, and don't make them feel as if they have to earn your love. Overall, be genuine and create an environment of respect where everyone can share their feelings openly and honestly. Finally, make an intentional effort to begin building a history together. 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Plan trips, play games, establish holiday traditions, take lots of pictures. 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Remember to have realistic goals and to be patient. You can make a success of it. I'm Kate Ryan, inviting you to join us again for the next edition of A 4-Minute Focus.
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0: Back to Genesis with Dr. John Morris, scientist and president of the Institute for Creation Research. Dr. Morris, has it finally happened? Can computers outthink humans?
1: No, they can't, Chris. Now, they can outperform humans on some difficult task, but they're not really thinking. For instance, calculators can do mathematical manipulations much more quickly and accurately than humans. But keep in mind, they were designed by humans and programmed to do these various tasks. They're not thinking, they're just doing the things they were designed to do. No, Chris, machines can't actually think, nor do they exercise real judgment. This is reserved for mankind, created in the image of God, just like it says back in Genesis.
0: Thanks, Dr. Morris. For more information on the foundational principles set forth in Genesis, simply visit us on the web at www.icr.org. That's www.icr.org. This is Chris O'Brien. God bless.

I've met many Christians who are not happy with their lot in life. They may see themselves as qualified for a high position, yet no one will hire them. They may wonder why they have few friends, though they work hard at friendships. I think that the Apostle Paul can shed some light on why we sometimes feel like square pegs in round holes. This is Erwin Lutzer, and tonight on Songs in the Night, I'm continuing a series titled Our Guilt, His Grace, a study in the book of Romans. As we turn to Romans chapter 12, we'll find some keys to finding your place in life. You stay tuned.

Good evening, everyone. From historic Moody Church in the heart of Chicago comes Songs in the Night with Dr. Erwin Lutzer, soloists Glenn Jurian and Bert Kettinger, the King's Carolers, and organist John Innes. This is Songs in the Night. Songs.

0: And now, here is Dr. Lutzer.
1: Thanks, Bill, and good evening to you, my friends. I'm sure that all of us know what it is to feel out of place, perhaps even like a counterfeit coin on an offering plate. All of us at times have felt that we did not fit. And I feel sorry for those who feel that they have a job that does not suit them or circumstances that do not suit them. But equally disturbing is the fact that there are many people who feel out of place even when serving God. Tonight, my friend, I invite you to listen to the still small voice of the Holy Spirit as we begin. Bert Kanninger comes now to put our hearts in the right place for what the Lord is going to teach us.

I'm sure, my friend, you've experienced, as I have at times, the presence, the glory, and the power of the Lord. Most assuredly, he is with us. Thanks so much, Bert. Romans chapter 12, verse 3, Paul tells us that we must know three truths in order that we might fit. First, he says, know yourself. He writes, for through the grace given to me, I say to every man among you not to think of himself more highly than he ought to think, but to think so as to have sound judgment, as God has allotted to each a measure of faith. Now, you know, Paul began this section by exhorting us to worship God and to present our bodies a living sacrifice. And now he says, do not think of yourself more highly than you ought to think. A person who falls into this trap usually expresses his high opinion of himself. He may brag and tell you how capable he is, or maybe he boasts about other people he has met. But nobody loves a braggart. So he may respond by depreciating himself, hoping that you will correct him. So he'll say something like, well, I'm not very good at, and then, you know, you can fill in the blank. What he's hoping is that you will say that he's wrong. He desperately is looking for a compliment. Well, tongue in cheek, someone has suggested that we expose this kind of hypocrisy by simply agreeing with him and saying, yeah, you're right, you aren't very good at singing, or you aren't very good looking. That'll shock him into reality. Perhaps you've heard of the man who went to a psychiatrist and described his problem as feeling inferior. But the psychiatrist looked at the man's charts and tests and said, you don't have a problem at all. You really are inferior. Well, more seriously, the Apostle Paul says that we should think soberly or with sound judgment. The Greek word used here has to do with sanity. Notice the clear implication. If a man thinks of himself more highly than he ought to think, he is insane. In fact, is that not the case with many mentally ill people? You've heard of people who think that they are either Jesus Christ or Napoleon. But what does it mean to think of yourself soberly? Means to have a realistic understanding of the sinfulness of the human heart. But it also means that we see ourselves as those who inherit spiritual blessings. We see ourselves as benefiting from Christ. Dr. Alan Redpath, a former pastor here at the Moody Church, suffered a stroke, and he went through a period of great depression. Looking back on that time, he said that he learned, quote, the only good thing about Alan Redpath is Jesus Christ. Now, I'd say that that is thinking with sound judgment. To think soberly about oneself means that I know that without Christ, I can do nothing. And yet, with him, I can do all things. I think that God spends a lot of time working in our lives to bring us to the point where we are willing to think about ourselves with sound judgment. What's a midlife crisis? Imagine a man 45 years old. He has high hopes for himself, but now his dreams appear to be gone. He comes to grips with his own mortality and shortcomings. He's learning to think soberly, accurately, about who he really is. Usually this kind of sound judgment comes about only with a struggle. I just like to paraphrase Romans chapter 12, verse 3. Paul says, I give you this message because it was given to me by God, and I received it by grace. I didn't deserve it, I didn't earn it, and neither did you. So approach the throne of God with thankfulness and sober judgment, and rejoice that even the faith that you have in Christ was a faith given to you by God. He has given you a measure of faith with the express purpose
that you exercise that faith in the body of Christ.

not just as members of an individual congregation, but we are members of Christ, united under his rulership. Paul uses the human body as an illustration. When you look into the mirror, you see unity and diversity. We function as a body, yet each member is different. Imagine living with someone who is nothing but one big ear, or someone who is only an eye. But all that you could do then is watch television. Or worse yet, think of someone who is nothing but tongue. No, God has not made such mistakes. The body of Christ is like the human body. It has unity and diversity. Everyone with a different gift, and even those who have similar gifts are different in the exercise of those gifts. Paul lists seven gifts here. Prophecy, that's the ability to speak forth the word of God. Service, the uncanny ability to be there when you're needed. Teaching, that's a gift of communication. Exhortation, the ability to speak God's word with practical application. Giving, sensitivity to human need. Then there is leading, that is the gift of leadership. That's a person who takes charge in certain situations. And finally, the gift of mercy. You know, you can tell the person who has the gift of mercy because he is helping other people. Now, don't miss my main point. At times, each of us must exercise all of these gifts. Even if you don't think your gift is giving, that does not mean that you shouldn't give. Showing mercy is the responsibility of each of us. But there's no doubt that we all have a given aptitude, a special ability. As John Calvin said, the society of the godly cannot exist except when each one is content with his own measure and imparts to others the gifts which he has received and allows himself by turns to be assisted by the gifts of others. Now, I want you to hear me, my friend. If you are dissatisfied with your gift, you are dissatisfied with God. He's the creator. If he would have wanted you to have certain gifts, different gifts, he would have given them to you. And I need to say that within the church today, there is great untapped potential. Just think of what it would be like if you gave your children gifts at Christmas, but they refused to open them. God has given gifts to his people, and sometimes they don't use them. You say, well, Pastor Lutzer, I don't know what my gift is. Well, just begin meeting needs wherever you find them, and God will begin to confirm your place, your very special place, within the body of Christ.

I've often thought what the body of Jesus Christ would look like if all of us took seriously the fact that what we have is not ours, it's been given. Freely you have received, freely give. What generosity there would be among us. Thanks so much, Glenn. Paul is talking about where we fit within the body of Jesus Christ. He says we need to know ourselves, we need to know our gifts, but now we come to something very critical. We need to know our motives. He says, let love be without hypocrisy, abhor what is evil, cling to what is good. The Living Bible puts it this way, don't just pretend that you love others, really love them. Could I just probe in

Him to do this, we must be willing to love. Our motives must be pure. In the Gospel of Luke, Christ says that if we love our enemies, we are like God. For he himself causes the sun to shine on ungrateful and evil men. Love is of God, and love should be the motive with which we serve other people. If we don't serve out of love, we are conducting nothing more than a charade. The reason that love stands at the beginning of the list of the fruit of the Spirit is because you and I desperately need it, and it resides in God alone. And when we love, we can forgive. I once knew a man who was a lay preacher, but his own son put his mother, that is to say, the man's wife, to death. Here is the man at the funeral of his wife, dead at the hands of his son. The man was so bitter, he said, "For 10 years I lived one half inch from hell." But now if you had met him, you would have realized that he lives one half inch from heaven. He chose to lay down all bitterness. Regardless of those who had spoken against him, regardless of the hurts, he chose to respond in love rather than hatred. In fact, today he says, "No man can cause me to hate him." The motivation and power of love. So, my friend, tonight, know yourself, know your gifts, know your motive, and you'll find where you fit in God's kingdom. People who fit well are people who are realistic about themselves and their gifts, and who have made love their supreme motive for serving our Lord.

Tonight, Dr. Erwin Lutzer brought the 11th in a 14-part series on Our Guilt, His Grace, a study in the book of Romans. The Bible tells us to, as much as possible, live peaceably with all men. But sometimes friction arises as we deal with others. Next week, Pastor Lutzer will take us back into Romans chapter 12 for a

0: 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Our address once again, Songs in the Night, Moody Church, 1635 North LaSalle Boulevard, Chicago, Illinois, 60614. Music tonight came to us from the King's Carolers, Faith Wilson, Gail Fletterer, Joanna Hettinger, and Marcia Twedell. Our soloists were Glenn Jorian and Bert Kettinger, along with John Innes at the keyboards. This is Bill Davis, thanking you for tuning in. And here once again is Dr. Lutzer.
1: Our Father, today we ask in the name of Jesus that you will make us content with where you put us in the body of Jesus Christ. 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Even as the Apostle Paul asked, we pray that we might love without hypocrisy. 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
2: Stresses and traumas of life can ravage our souls. A wounded soul devastates emotions, thought life, and ability to make good decisions. But Psalm 23 verse 3 says, "The good shepherd, the protector of our soul, he restores my soul. He leads me in the paths of righteousness for his name's sake." When he restores and revives the soul, his life flows into every emotion, thought, and decision. Painful memories lose their sting. The mind of Christ reigns over traumas. If our pathway is steep or a dangerous clifftop, he protects us from wandering into danger. The Good Shepherd helps us to make right decisions, stay out of trouble, and function in alignment with God's purposes. The healed soul can say, "It is well with my soul." When we allow the Good Shepherd to heal our wounded soul and we follow in his righteous footsteps, great honour and glory is given to his name.
1: Wisdom with Ruth Webb, pastor of the Tabernacle of David.

0: You, our listeners, say, I love it when the artists talk about their song. So I thought I'd take that a bit further. I'm Alida Robinson, and each Wednesday morning, I'll be musically speaking about our artists, their lives, their music, new release albums, interviews with the artists, and much more. I'd love to have your company when I'm musically speaking after the 11 o'clock news each Wednesday, here on 105.1 Life FM, Bendigo's Positive Choice.
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2: I think the first time I turned it on was to hear Dad talking, which was really nice to hear him on the radio, but also the music is very up-to-date. Mm. Mm-hmm. 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It's very contemporary and easy to listen to. I enjoyed the parenting spot, I think it's called, or something like that. That was really interesting because to get a Christian perspective on raising kids is, you know, a great thing too, which you can't find anywhere.
3: 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We look forward to hearing from you.

What if I said there's a guaranteed way to get your prayers answered? I'm Tanya Harris of God Conversations. Is that possible? To ask whatever we want and it'll be done? Well, Jesus said exactly that. But there is a caveat. Jesus' guarantee assumes a relationship that he described as like branches connected to a vine. Jesus is the vine and we're the branches. When we remain in him, we can ask whatever we wish and it will be done. Remaining in God means aligning our hearts to God's ways. It moves the dynamic of prayer from words to our hearts. We align ourselves with God's priorities and then our prayers are answered. So when we come to pray for issues that concern us, we shouldn't be surprised that the Spirit first speaks to align our own hearts. And when we respond, nothing will stop the power of our prayers. And that's a guarantee. To join the journey to hearing the voice of God for yourself, subscribe to our devotional plan at godconversations.com.

I'm Natalie Grant, and this is my song, My Weapon. Your presence is my greatest weapon. The truth is, most of us are in some sort of fight. The fight for our health, the fight for our marriage, a fight for our kids who are far from God, a fight against addiction, a fight against loneliness, and the list goes on and on.

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1: 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It's the presence of God.

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1: There often comes a point in our adult lives when, amidst our demanding task of parenting, we find that our own parents need our care as well. This is definitely not an easy situation to navigate. We'll discuss the pros and cons of taking in an elderly parent in the next 4-Minute Focus. I'm Kate Ryan from Focus on the Family Australia. We heard from a mother who is unsure about caring for her elderly mum at home. She asked, "Should we be considering the possibility of taking my mother into our home while we're still in the process of raising 3 kids? We have 2 teens and a primary schooler. We don't really like the idea of placing my mum in a nursing home, but we also don't want to alter family dynamics too much at this temperamental stage in our children's development. What kinds of challenges do you think we might be facing?" We should be prepared for both positive effects as well as challenges. On the one hand, it will be a big help to have the support and assistance of your spouse and children as you take on the task of meeting your mother's needs. Although there is usually one primary caregiver in a situation like this, the presence of family provides a built-in network of partners and co-workers. This family network can offer emotional support and a kind of backup system, as well as the security of knowing that if something should happen to you, your aging loved one will not be left alone. Cultivating a strong sense of family is a powerful motivator to share the caregiving responsibilities for elderly loved ones. Not to mention that your kids can play a very special role in this process. Children in caregiving households are often silent witnesses to changing family dynamics. As they get older, they often become part of the caregiving backup system, both emotionally and practically. They can sense the importance of sacrifice made to care for grandparents or older relatives, and this can become a vital part of their moral and spiritual growth. There's also the opportunity for them to develop a special relationship with their grandparent, even if they are suffering from some form of dementia. On the other side of the ledger, while the potential for love increases every time you add a new member to the household, so does the possibility of interpersonal conflict. The stability of the family as a whole is always affected by changes or disturbances among its members. Under these new circumstances, it's likely that your children's social lives will be disrupted and their personal freedom restricted. They may feel uncomfortable bringing friends home. Meanwhile, you may end up mediating conflicts between the kids and your mother. As a caregiver, your desire to meet everyone's needs and setting a good example can contribute to the pressure you feel. An important truth is that it's not easy to be a middle-aged adult caught between the demands of kids and aging parents. No wonder so many people who tackle this responsibility often feel restless, isolated, and depressed. Please understand that we're not trying to dissuade you from taking your mum into your home. Far from it. But we think you should move ahead with eyes wide open, fully aware that the job will have its ups and downs. You'll probably find yourself asking this question over and over again. Whose needs come first? Sometimes the health concerns of your elderly mother, and on other occasions the emotional state of a teenager, will demand your immediate attention. A spouse's needs may go underground for a period of time, only to resurface later on in a dramatic way. Your own health and sanity matters too. If you neglect your personal well-being, your ability to care for your mother will suffer as well. In short, there's no easy answers or simple solutions to the challenges you're likely to face if you choose to assume responsibility for your mother's care. It will involve you in a delicate balancing act and place you in a position where you will have no choice but to rely on the grace and wisdom of the Lord from one moment to the next. For more resources on caring for elderly parents, go to families.org.au. I'm Kate Ryan, inviting you to join us again for the next edition of A 4-Minute Focus.
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0: Our value in God's eyes. This is Ken Ham, author of the classic book, The Lie, Evolution and Millions of Years. Over the past few years, I've heard so many tragic stories of young people taking their own lives with the help or encouragement of their AI chatbot. You see, technology hasn't helped with the struggle for meaning and purpose so many are facing. It's just made the problem worse. The answer for a struggling culture is pointing them to the purpose, meaning and value that is found in God's word. Chatbots can't give that. The Bible says we are of such value that our Creator came to earth as the God-man. He chose to die in our place, taking the penalty of death that we deserve. And meaning and purpose? Well, they're found in following Him.
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Lee had a high-profile, successful career, but something was missing. Then God spoke. I'm Tanya Harris of God Conversations. In a dream, Lee saw himself at the office. Written in the centre of the office whiteboard was his job title, and circling around it the other areas of his life: family, friends, God, and church. The latter were all written in non-permanent marker, but his job title was written in permanent ink. It couldn't be erased. Lee knew what God was saying. His job had become more important than anything else in his life. I love how the Holy Spirit framed it. When God speaks, it always sounds like Jesus, the one who said to seek his kingdom first and everything else would be added. Thankfully, Lee responded and saw his life turned around. The Spirit speaks to reorder our priorities and center the main things first. Like Lee, may we have the courage to follow. To join the journey to hearing the voice of God for yourself, subscribe to our devotional plan at godconversations.com.

Hey, it's Mike from Big Daddy Weave. A little bit of the story behind the song Jesus, I Believe. The song doesn't really land anywhere as much as it is just pointing to a posture.

0: for good or for bad or for whatever else. We can't control what goes on in life, but we can control our response to it. We can make some decisions in that. And I think that for us in Big Daddy Weave, over the last few years, we've been through difficult seasons and we've been through amazing seasons.
1: I need to hear you now. I need to know it's you. I'm standing on your promises. I know your word is true.
0: But in the middle of it, we just sense Holy Spirit drawing us more into a place of, God, I just trust you and I believe in you and I want what you want. I believe you have good intentions for my life. No matter what I see, the backdrop of my life could always be changing. I choose to stand in this place of trusting in you, not leaning on my own understanding, but really believing that you're a God who straightens our paths.

0: are true.
1: I think that's what we need to do. Sometimes I've been a really wishy-washy guy in my life, but I sense the faithfulness of God and the assurance that we have in Jesus calling me deeper into a place of just saying, God, for better or for worse, I believe in you and I trust in you with all my heart.

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1: We'd all like to live lives of balance, wouldn't we? Where we spend an appropriate amount of time at work, quality and quantity time with our families, and we have sufficient resources to make all of this happen without any worry. Well, that may be easier said than done. We'll discuss how we can at least live with the peace that is offered to us through Christ on the next 4-Minute Focus. Hi, I'm Kate Ryan from Focus on the Family Australia. We were asked a challenging question recently that went like this. How can I adjust my schedule so as to bring about a healthier equalisation between the time I spend at work and the time I devote to the rest of life's activities and demands? I've really tried to do this, but it seems that something suffers no matter what I do. Besides, I don't think I've ever met anyone who has been able to put it all together. What does a balanced life look like in your opinion? How can I have that kind of life? Stop and think for a moment about what you just said. I've never met anyone who has been able to put it all together. From our perspective, that's a pretty good indication that no one ever will. Genuine happiness and contentment don't come from achieving perfect balance. They come from knowing how to make your expectations fit your circumstances. Remember, the world we live in is far from ideal. Yes, God made it good in the beginning, but that original goodness was tarnished when sin entered the picture. Man made a mess of things when he chose to go his own way. From that point forward, human life has been a hodgepodge of darkness and light, good and evil, pain and pleasure, the expected and the unexpected. To a certain extent, this mix is the only kind of balance we can hope to attain on planet Earth. Fortunately, that's not the final word on the subject. Jesus doesn't necessarily promise us perfect balance, but he does offer us peace. His peace is the peace of knowing that he has our situation in hand. Come what may. His love for us will never change. These things I have spoken to you, that in me you may have great peace, he told his disciples. In the world you will have tribulation, but be of good cheer. I have overcome the world, it says in John 16:33. This peace is one of the foundational principles of the kingdom of God. Christians have been transferred into that kingdom as joint heirs with God's Son. The Bible tells us that the kingdom is not just a future expectation, it's a present reality. This means that we can experience peace here and now. We may not experience it perfectly, but we can still know that it is real. Our God is the God of peace and not of confusion or disorder. Because of this, we can know peace by disciplining ourselves to walk with him. We can do this by entering into earnest prayer. It's a matter of learning to discern his voice and partnering with him as we make our plans, confront our daily challenges, and establish our priorities for living. The issues of priorities is especially important. Before doing anything else, you need to get a handle on what matters most to you. Once you have done this, you can rid yourself of the feeling that something suffers whenever you try to balance life's competing demands. As you identify your priorities, you'll eliminate non-essentials. In the process, you'll gain a sense of focus and purpose. The undefined guilt you're feeling is based on the expectations of society, church, family, friends, and other people. Don't take that burden on yourself. Remember that life in Christ isn't about being super mum, super dad, or super Christian. It's a question of learning how to channel your time and energy into the fulfillment of your own unique calling. 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These are only made possible by the generous financial donations from people like you. I'm Kate Ryan, inviting you to join us again for the next edition of A 4-Minute Focus.
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0: A personal computer that you don't have to plug in. Find out more about yours next on today's Creation Moment. And now, here's our Creation Moment's host, Ian Taylor.
1: Whether you know it or not, you are the proud owner of the most complex arrangement of matter in the universe. I am speaking of your brain. Even though it only weighs 3 pounds, the brain structure is so complex that it defies all explanation except to admit that a higher intelligence created it. The average brain has 10 billion neurons and multiple billions of connections. It has been estimated that the brain is able to hold 1 million times more information than anyone could possibly learn in a lifetime. Well, if true, this suggests that man was smarter in the past or meant to live much longer. Thanks to the brain, you can listen to someone talk and begin to put your reply together for him, while your brain is also directing a number of other projects, like your heartbeat, breathing, and blood chemistry, without your conscious attention. Your brain, through its extended sensory system, allows your finger to feel a vibration of less than 8/1000th of an inch, or see 10 million different colours. The brain is so marvellously complex that even scientists who deny the soul and believe that the material stuff is all that exists have admitted that the brain leads them to wonder if there is not more to reality. Some are now even willing to talk about a spiritual reality.
2: If you'd like to read more about creation science and biblical worldview issues, visit creationmoments.com for weekly blog posts, articles, and answers to frequently asked questions.

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5: Welcome to Bigger Questions. Today's big question, does faith in God make sense? We're asking today's big question to Simon Edwards. Simon is originally from Australia and worked as a lawyer before moving to the UK to study at the Oxford Centre of Christian Apologetics and later Oxford University. He's a popular speaker and is the author of the book, The Sanity of Belief, Why Faith Makes Sense, and he joins me now. Simon, welcome to Bigger Questions.
6: Oh, thanks so much, Rob. Absolute privilege to join you.
5: Terrific. Now, thank you. Now, Simon, you studied at the OCCA. You work with the OCCA. Now, in Australia, OCCA means something a bit different. So what does it mean? What does it mean to work at the OCCA?
6: Oh, yeah. So it's an acronym. It is a funny name for Australians, isn't it? But OCCA, the Oxford Centre for Christian Apologetics, based in Oxford, as the name might suggest. And I work with a wonderful team here who spend a lot of time speaking outside of church settings, in schools, universities, workplaces, on some of the big questions of life, and just trying to help people see how Christian faith actually makes sense of their lives, and that following Jesus is the most sensible, rational, and wonderful thing that you could possibly do with your life. It's a wonderful team that I work with.
5: Wow, wonderful. Now, you mentioned there apologetics. So what does that mean? Does that mean you make lots of mistakes?
6: Yeah, or constantly saying sorry.
5: That's right. Yeah, you're very good at apologizing, are you?
6: Yeah, exactly. It just means to give a defense or an explanation. So Christian apologetics really is just about explaining what Christianity is and defending questions, heartfelt concerns, or intellectual objections that people might have about Christian faith. So I like to say to people, it's just responding to thoughtful questions with thoughtful answers.
5: Terrific. Well, it's great that you can join us here today, Simon. Now, to kick off Bigger Questions, we like to ask some smaller questions just to get us thinking. Today, we're asking Simon Edwards if faith in God makes sense. So, Simon, for our smaller questions today, I'm going to give you two quotes which I found on a Reddit thread connected to today's big question, where a key word of the quote has been blanked out. Okay, all you have to do is tell me what the word is that's been blanked out. Okay, does that make sense?
6: It makes sense, but it doesn't mean that I'm not incredibly frightened right now.
5: Well, I'll see how you go. I don't think they're particularly easy, but we'll see how you go. Anyway, okay, quote one. The Bible and most Christian beliefs are complete and utter blank. From the first verse of Genesis to the last verse of Revelation, it's nonstop blank. So what was the blank? It was the same word both times. Ooh, what are you going to say?
6: Okay, I'm going to go with rubbish.
5: Oh, you're close. Maybe if you try again, maybe not quite with rubbish, but something similar.
6: Garbage?
5: It's actually nonsense. So the actual word was nonsense. So I'm sorry, you haven't quite got that one right. But there's a second one. You have the second one to potentially pass and right, complete our smaller questions, okay? So the quote was, the Bible and most Christian beliefs are complete and utter nonsense. From the first verse of Genesis to the last verse of Revelation, it's nonstop nonsense. Okay, quote two. Honestly, I don't care how arrogant it sounds. If you believe most of the stuff in the Bible, you believe absolute nonsense, and you should be blank. Your beliefs are without evidence and a detriment to human civilization. What was the blanked word?
6: Ooh, okay. Again, this is a complete guess. You should be ashamed?
5: And that's right. It is. Yes, it was. Wow. You should be, they're saying that if you believe most of the stuff in the Bible, you believe absolute nonsense and you should be ashamed. So, Simon, your results actually make sense. You passed. You got one of our two smaller questions right. And if we had a live audience, that'd give you a big round of applause. So, Simon, to many today, faith in God and believing in the Bible does seem like complete nonsense. Can you appreciate why people find faith in God difficult to believe or even, you know, being ashamed about? I mean, we can't see God and there are some, you know, weird and unusual things in the Bible.
6: Yeah, I can very much understand it, given the environment that we live in and grow up in. I can relate to that myself. I didn't grow up in a Christian family. And if you didn't, depending on the influences that you've had in your life, I meet a lot of people who just assume without having thought it through very much because they've just imbibed the sort of dominant cultural narrative around them that Christian faith is irrational or irrelevant.
5: Well, it's nonsense.
6: Nonsense, exactly. So you can see why people might think it's nonsense if it's completely irrational, if you have to leave your brain at the door to believe this sort of stuff. And I can see why you mentioned shame as well. I can see why people would associate shame even with Christian faith because part of the cultural narrative as well is that belief in God is immoral in some way, perhaps dangerous, perhaps arrogant, perhaps elitist, perhaps intolerant. And so because of these dominant cultural narratives, I completely understand why people would have those feelings about Christian faith. And my experience when I'm talking to people who have those assumptions is, okay, well, tell me about the God that you understand these adjectives of irrational, irrelevant, or immoral to relate to, or the belief. And when people start talking about that God or that belief, I often find myself saying to them, well, you know, I wouldn't be interested in a belief like that either, but then Christian faith is not like the belief that you're describing. Let me tell you a little bit about what it actually looks like and what the God of the Bible is actually like.
5: Well, so you do confront some of these cultural narratives, so to speak, in your book, The Sanity of Belief, Why Faith Makes Sense. So what makes you think then that faith in God does make sense and it's not nonsense?
6: The biggest thing for me in my journey of coming to Christian faith actually was that Christian faith made best sense of all the evidence. I didn't grow up in a Christian home, as I said, but when I hit my teenage years, I really started thinking to myself, you know, what is life actually all about? Is it just true that we live for 80 or 90 years and then we die and then we're dust and everything we've loved, everything we've achieved, everything we are just inevitably dissipates into nothingness? Well, if that's true, it seems like a meaningless story and also something like a sad story, really. I wonder if it really is true. And I was compelled to investigate. I actually started researching and going to the library and looking up different worldviews and religions and philosophies to try to get a sense of what is life actually all about. There's a reason that there's a reason I was doing that. I was really into sport as a teenager. I was playing cricket and tennis and rugby, athletics. I was doing martial arts. It was the biggest thing in my life. And then suddenly I had a knee injury, which meant I had to stop all sport. And you can just imagine overnight, I went from a very busy, active person to having more time on my hands that I knew what to do with. And it's because I had all this time on my hands. And I think it's also because I was on this cusp between childhood and adulthood that I started to think, what is life all about? And I'm actually of the view that we all have these deep questions of the heart, actually. It's just that our lives are so busy, so full of distractions that these deep questions of the heart, such as, you know, what is life all about? You know, who am I? Where am I going? How should I live? They rarely find a space to surface. But suddenly I had plenty of space for these things to surface. And I really wanted to figure it out. And I was being forced to sit in religious education classes at school, which meant that I was hearing a different story as well, one that told me that I'm not here by accident. I'm here on purpose because somebody, God, wanted me to be here. And I just thought to myself, if that's true, that's a game changer. That is so significantly important. I need to figure this out. So I started going to the library and reading, and I was investigating. And for me, the question was, which we talked about nonsense. Well, what's the opposite of nonsense? Sense. Like, which of these competing explanations of reality make the most sense in light of the evidence? But in this case, the evidence is all of observed reality. And that's the world around me with its overwhelming impression of order and design and beauty, but also the world within me, my longing for meaning and value and goodness and truth and love. The fact that I even cared about these sort of questions, what made sense of these things. Long story short, I came to the view that Christian faith makes best sense of the world around me as well as the world within me. But on top of that, the biggest thing for me was actually being introduced to the person of Jesus,
5: right,
6: and getting to know him, because I started to read the Bible, and I found that as I read the Bible, the Gospels, I was at high school, I was given a little Gideon's New Testament, so I had that, and I started reading that, and I encountered Jesus. And Jesus's life and teachings and words just had the ring of truth. I felt like I was encountering a person.
5: Because you hadn't grown up in a Christian background or anything, so this was all kind of this is all new to you, was it?
6: It completely new. It was as new to me as if I was studying Islam or Hinduism. I didn't know Jesus was God. I'd heard of Jesus. I knew he was religious, a religious person. I had no background at all. So I just went in full of curiosity and a desire to really answer the big questions. You know, what is real? What is true? What is good? What is life all about? And just say one of the other big things for me is, as I studied all the different religions, all of them were sort of saying, had a similar theme, which was that if I said the right things or did the right religious practices, I could eventually work my way up to whatever the goal of that religion was. Heaven, salvation, nirvana, whatever it was. But Christianity was unique in that it said I was helpless. I couldn't work my way up, but Jesus, God and Jesus had come down to me to rescue. And I was a very competitive young man in my teenage years. And I intuitively sensed that this wasn't a man-made religion, because there's something in us that wants to do it for ourselves, to prove it for ourselves. But this went against the grain of that competitive instinct that said, I can do this on my own. And so that had the ring of truth about it as well. I would have these desires within me.
5: But why God specifically? Why couldn't you find it elsewhere? I mean, there's plenty of non-believers, atheists, and so on, who find meaning and purpose in things other than God. So why do you find the answers in God? How does that help?
6: Yeah, I reflected that if it's true that we're just here through an unguided process of time plus matter plus chance, we live for 80, 90 years and then we die and then we're dust. But when I talk about objective meaning, I mean, objective means it would be true irrespective of the belief of the agent. So it would be true even if I didn't think my life was meaningful. If it was objectively meaningful, it would be meaningful.
5: Right.
6: So it's irrespective of the belief of the agent. And I thought if life is just subjectively meaningful, but there is no objective meaning to it, that's not going to be able to sustain or satisfy a longing that I have. So I would have said if I'd come to the conclusion that life ultimately boils down to unguided laws operating on mindless atoms, and that's ultimate reality, I would have said to myself that nothing is of lasting consequence. You know, I think it was Bertrand Russell who said all of humanity's greatest achievements, love, etc., are just doomed to extinction, the vast death of the solar system. Like, if that was the true story, I would have said logically, life is meaningless. It's not of lasting consequence. But I still would have tried to make the best of it. You know, tried to get as much pleasure, enjoyment as I could for the 80 or 90 years, if I'm lucky that I'm here. But I came to the conclusion that Christianity was true, and that made life meaningful. But as I thought about these things, I've thought about these things more since then, and I've realized that we all, if life is to be meaningful, and we all live as if it is, the following things would need to be true, which is that who we are matters, which is a question of value, mm-hmm. that what we do matters, which is a question of goodness or morality, that what we experience is real, which is a question of truth, that our relationships are meaningful, which is a question of love, and that we can have hope for the future, a hope that not even sickness or suffering and death can take away. And that's a question of how we deal with suffering. Mm. And so these big things, value, goodness, truth, love, hope, suffering, we need to work these things through if life is ultimately to be meaningful. And as I looked at Christian faith, I understood that, yeah, from a Christian perspective, who we are does matter. When we're not just meat and bones and chemicals, we're eternal beings made for eternal future in God's great universe. And I saw that what we do matters, that there is such a thing as right and wrong, good and evil, because there is an ultimate standard of goodness in the universe, and that goodness is a person. And that it makes a difference whether we live like Genghis Khan or Mother Teresa, because what we do echoes for eternity. Mm. And the other big one for me, Rob, was the question of love. I intuitively sensed that you know, love is the ultimate value. It just seemed like the most meaningful thing. There's a great, I think it was the poet Chris Morley, who said, if we all had only 5 seconds, we discovered we only had 5 minutes left to live, what would we all do? We would all be on our phones calling those that we love, that are special to us, and telling them that we love them. You know, love is so valuable. But, you know, some worldviews, pantheistic worldviews, say that everything is one, one is everything, that I am part of this divine oneness. Well, G.K. Chesterton made the great point, which is, how can I love my neighbor if I am my neighbor? If everything is one and one is everything, there's no room for love there. There's no relationship. And then from an atheistic perspective, atheistic naturalism tends to boil everything down to nothing but chemistry, nothing but our DNA, nothing but physics and biochemistry. And if love is nothing but you know, chemical reactions over which we have no control because it's all deterministic and mechanistic, that robs love of the meaning that we naturally attribute to it based on our lived experience. But on the other hand, if at the foundation of all reality is love, because God is love, then this makes sense.
3: It changes everything. It changes things. So it sounds like you've just outlined in many ways the first part of your book. It's like this forms the your book, The Sanity of Belief, Why Faith Makes Sense. That's kind of what you argue in the first part of the book, isn't it? Trying to find meaning.
6: Yes. Right. Yes. Yeah, so I wrote, that's exactly right, because I wrote this book for people just like me, as I was as a young man, just trying to work out what is life all about, and could this thing, faith, belief in God, is that something worth exploring? And so I'm really hoping that this book makes its way into the hands of, you know, open-minded seekers of truth, even people who would be skeptical of faith in God, to help them see that far from being irrational, irrelevant, or immoral, that Jesus actually makes sense of the questions that really matter to us, and that he is in himself the fulfillment of the quest to find these things that really matter to us. So in the first half of the book, what I try to do is help, you know, in the words of Blaise Pascal, with respect to the gospel, make people wish that it were true, and then show them that it is. So in the first half of the book, I'm trying to help people see why the good news of Jesus Christ is good, like really good. It's he is who you've been longing for your life without even realizing it. And then in the second half of the book, I try to help people see that you don't need to leave your brain at the door in order to be a Christian, because the skeptically minded person says, might say, you know, this sounds too good to be true. It probably isn't. So then I start dealing with the hard evidence of science and history and, you know, tough questions of philosophy to see, does this really stack up? And of course it does.
3: Now, you've mentioned Jesus just now, and he was obviously a central figure for your coming to believe in the Christian message. And in the Gospel of John, in one of the four biographies of Jesus' life that we have, Jesus himself makes a strange yet audacious claim in John chapter 6, verse 35, where he declares, he says, "I am the bread of life. Whoever comes to me will never go hungry, and whoever believes in me will never be thirsty." Now, Simon, isn't this just another example of nonsense? I mean, how can Jesus be bread?
6: Yes, anyone listening to Jesus at that time would have realized that he's using metaphor.
3: Right, okay.
6: And of course, you know, Christians don't believe that Jesus was literally a loaf of bread. Jesus is teaching something so critically important here, that who we are as because of who we are as human beings, physical things alone cannot fully satisfy all that we are and all that we were made for. And Jesus is saying that which you long for ultimately beyond the physical things of this world, it's me. I am the life that you seek. One of the biggest questions in philosophy is what is blessedness? What is the good life? We don't talk like that today, but we might say, you know, how can I be happy, or how can I be fulfilled? And often we're asking that from a very shallow perspective of, I just want nice feelings. But historically, the deep thinkers have thought of happiness or blessedness as something much more than that. It's to do with the fulfilling of purpose, of who we were made to be or what we're for. Mm. And Jesus is really saying, if you come to me, you will find your life's true purpose. You know, Augustine talks about our hearts being restless until they rest in God. In each and every human being, there is this longing that we were made for God, and we feel, all of us, that there is something not right with the world, and we feel within us this sense of incompleteness. And the gospel is one big invitation that says, come home, come home. Why did Christ come into the world? Because God wants us back. Mm. He wants us to be reconciled with him, and it's there that life is to be found. That's why Jesus talks about the bread of life. Yeah. Mm.
3: So is that why? So here Jesus says, anyone who comes to him will never be thirsty. So is thirsty, again, another metaphor or some sort of sense for our deepest desires and thirsts in life, so to speak, and coming to Jesus somehow then satisfies that?
6: Yeah, absolutely. It's a repetition of the same theme, hunger, thirst. It's all about longing. It's all about desire. And when I speak to people, when people drop their guard and they're honest with each other, you know, almost everyone can attest to this experience that

0: that compels us, that compels us to be ambassadors, to have this ministry of reconciliation, to say to those who are looking in all the wrong places for the answer to these deep desires, be reconciled to God. He's the one who loves you, who made you, and who makes sense of all these deep desires.
1: Mm. So how has Jesus been satisfying for you?
0: Well, as I said, he was satisfying right from the very beginning. When I encountered him through the pages of the Bible, he engaged my heart and he engaged my mind. And as I came to realize who he was, because even before you realize who Jesus is, he's such an engaging figure.
1: And so what difference has it made to your life then, from those searching years as a teenager to now? What difference has Jesus made for you?
0: When I eventually went beyond merely intellectually assenting to the fact that Christianity is true, and I got on my knees in my bedroom one night, and I prayed to God, and I said, God, I give you my life. You're in charge now. I'm not. You are my Lord and my Savior. I commit myself unto you and to follow you from the rest of my days. I experienced at a very deep level, and this is not lightning and firecrackers, but more in the deepest part of me, just a profound sense of peace that the most important decision that I could ever make in my life has been made. I'm now united to God, reconciled to him, and he has promised me that he is never going to let me go. And ever since then, it has been, like any relationship, the most fulfilling thing in the world. There's nothing more fulfilling, nothing more important, nothing more wonderful than relationships. Mm-hmm. But this is a relationship with the person who made me, who loves me, and who made the universe. And so the more I follow him and learn to trust him, the more I experience all the things that I long for: goodness, beauty, truth, love, through him. And not only that, it's not just a sort of a self-enlightenment, self-fulfillment thing. Jesus actually helps me to live my purpose, which is to be a little light in this world for him as well.
1: So, Simon, does faith in God make sense?
0: Faith in God makes absolute sense. Trusting in Jesus Christ is the most sensible, rational, and wonderful thing that you could possibly do with your life. As Jesus declared, he is the bread of life. Whoever comes to him will never go hungry. Whoever believes in him will never be thirsty. If you're hungry, it makes sense to eat. If you're hungry at a spiritual level, it makes sense to be reconciled to God. And part of the good news is you don't have to leave your brain at the door to do that, because the Lord wants you to love him with your whole being, your heart, your soul, your strength, and also your mind.
1: Well, let me leave you with some of the Bible's answer to the big question, does faith in God make sense, from John 6:35. Then Jesus declared, I am the bread of life. Whoever comes to me will never go hungry, and whoever believes in me will never be thirsty. I look forward to you joining us next time for Bigger Questions. Thanks very much to our guest today, Simon Edwards.
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0: Growing into Healing and Wholeness is on Tuesdays at 7 p.m. and repeated on Sundays at 11 a.m. With warmth and compassion, Reverend Roger Rich explores many facets of well-being from a biblical and practical perspective. Growing into personal healing and wholeness is a journey requiring patience. Roger invites you to take this journey with a friend.
1: After a series of health issues, Ben Locke lost his dream of playing professional soccer. But what he found was faith and new hope through his relationship with Jesus Christ.
2: Whatever you may be battling, bring those things that you may think disqualify you into the presence of the Lord. God can take those things and really heal them and really free you to serve Him in different ways.
1: Ben reminds us that no matter what we're facing, God can redeem our struggles and use them for His purposes. As Billy Graham explains,
3: to the Christian, God is in command and in control. Suffering is dated. Someday there will be no more suffering. Why don't you give your life to Jesus Christ and let His grace, love, and mercy sweep your heart and soul with joy?
1: You can learn more about the peace and joy that comes from trusting Jesus Christ with your life at our website, findpeacewithgod.net. We're the Billy Graham Evangelistic Association.

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1: Psalm 119, verse 107. Revive me, Lord, according to your word. The Word for Today is the third in the series on your quiet time. When everything in the psalmist's life began falling apart, he prayed, Revive me, Lord, according to your word. That's what your quiet time with God does. So why don't we have a consistent quiet time with God? There are two reasons. Firstly, we think our quiet time must be a long time. Start small. Reserve 5 minutes to open your Bible and meditate on a brief portion of Scripture. Chat with God about it. Tell your needs to Him and ask the Holy Spirit to guide you through the whole day. Good news, you've just experienced a quiet time. So tomorrow, repeat it. As your spiritual appetite grows, you'll find yourself putting aside more time, 10 minutes, then 20, and then that time will keep on growing. Secondly, we think our quiet time must be free of all noise. Instead of avoiding hustle and bustle, Jesus wants to connect with you there. Begin to find creative ways to connect with the Lord all day long. 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Colossians 3 verse 23, and whatever you do, do it heartily, as to the Lord and not to men. 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Excellent apps are available. Pray while exercising. Develop your faith muscle. Take a coffee break with God. Do your Bible study at a cafe. Go for a walk with Jesus. Pray for others and praise God for the outdoor beauty He created. Welcome Him into your routines, and the mundane will turn into holy moments. Give the Holy Spirit your consent to interrupt and then do what He says. To put it another way, do life with Jesus. Your Quiet Time Part 3. That's the Word for Today.
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0: Most people see a snake and run the other way. I see one and think, now we're talking. I'm Professor Brian Fry, but people know me as the Venom Doc. I've spent my life chasing and being bitten or stung by some of the world's most dangerous animals. 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
5: 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Almost single-handedly, he broke the shackles of slavery.
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8: History. Since the Roman Legion destroyed Jerusalem in the year 70 AD, the Jewish people have a nation of their own.
9: And he said, well, no, Randy, we're not all just faking it. There is a living hope, and his name is Jesus. And I believe that that's really why you're here.
10: Christ died for us.
11: History Makers. Hi, and welcome to History Makers. I'm Matt Prater. Today we're speaking with Pascal Solomon. How you doing, mate?
12: Very well, thank you, Matt.
11: Now, you were born in the Cook Islands.
12: Yes, I was.
11: And raised in New Zealand.
12: In New Zealand.
11: Do I say kia ora?
12: You say first kia orana, which is Cook Island. But kia ora is native New Zealand.
11: Okay, very cool. Mm. Now tell us, you've got an amazing story of coming to Christ and being set free from addiction, and you're going to share a bit of that with us. But what was early life like for you? Who were you raised by, and how did the start of your life begin?
12: My parents handed me off to my grandmother and aunties. My mum took me to my grandmother and said that my father didn't want me, my dad didn't want me, and asked my grandmother if they could look after me. So grudgingly, she said yes, but she actually told my mum off and saying, no, that's your baby, you take care of your baby. But my Aunt Mary was like, yeah, we'll take him. That was the start of my life. When I was 4 or 5 years old, moved to New Zealand and moved to a place called Tolaga Bay in Gisborne. And real nice, they stayed on a farm, that was nice. But, you know, from what I can remember, from my earliest memories, domestic violence and alcohol was always around, you know, so, yeah.
11: And tell us, what was your faith journey like? Was there a moment where you came to Christ as a young fella?
12: Eventually, I've just got this thing that I think that was actually when I was 10 years old, you know, it's like the Holy Spirit's like something happened when I was 10 years old. And it has to be because of a friend in primary school. His name's Sapati. He's a Samoan guy. His name actually means Sabbath, and he was the best drawer in our class. And he used to draw drawings of David and Goliath, and he was a Christian. And he'd I believe, share the gospel that way. But ultimately, 4 years later, at 14, my friend Henry is a Christian. He shared the gospel. I believed. I received Jesus. So I believe I became born again at 14 years old, but publicly at 17. At a Barry Smith crusade.
11: Barry Smith, the famous end times preacher.
12: Yeah.
11: He wrote books like Final Warning and Final Warning, and This is the Absolute Final Warning. but had lots of great theories about the end times. Mm. And I actually heard that he had a lot of people come to Christ through his, I remember hearing him speak through his crusades. And what he would do is he would preach a bit, do an altar call, lead people to Christ, and then preach for another 45 minutes about what it means to be a disciple of Jesus Christ, because he knew that a lot of people would backslide after making that first commitment, but he was really strong in that.
12: Yeah.
11: And discipleship is such an important thing. Did you get discipled at that time?
12: That's the thing, Matt. You know, the Lord Jesus says that we're to go out and make disciples of all nations and baptizing them in the name of the Father, the Son, and the Holy Spirit, and teaching them all that I've commanded you to do. And that for me, because between, you know, my early teens, you know, I was living a lifestyle that was really bad. Like, you know, my friends would have crews and gangs and stuff, and it was criminology, you know what I mean? Like, we'd go out and just commit crimes. It was a lifestyle, Matt, you know? Like, it was such a lifestyle. We'd get up to commit crimes, you know? Stealing cars and, you know, I ended up, like, getting into drugs and selling drugs. I was a heavy drinker. I'd go out and meet my friends. It was just partying. It was just, like, full on. It was like Hollywood, you know? It really was. It was full on. You know, my friends and my cousins, you know, they went on to, like, rob banks and stuff. The media, you know, likened them to the movie Point Break.
11: Oh, yeah. Okay.
12: Yeah, because, you know, my cousin and his crew, they robbed four banks and they got caught on their fifth one.
11: Oh, wow.
12: Yeah, my cousin's doing a second stretch of 10 years.
11: Oh, gee.
12: He did 2.5 here in Australia, in Sydney. He robbed a servos, and he was on drugs, so he robbed the servos and sat outside. Well, off his face. Police come
11: really?
12: And picked him up.
11: Oh, gee.
12: And, yeah.
11: So you were a crazy young fella with dreadlocks, and you were in all sorts of trouble.
12: Yeah.
11: And you, what did you do for a career? What did you do for study early on in life?
12: Oh, I've always drawn. See, we grew up really poor, you know. There was, you know, and I developed artistic abilities because, you know, that's, in fact, you know, it actually went a long way with me. As in, you know, I got into art school and also did animation as well through an animation school. That was my backup, and also hospitality. I was in the hospitality industry, bartending and waitering and all of that stuff. So, yeah, just getting through life that way.
11: And you've always had a passion for film and making documentaries.
12: Yeah.
11: You've got a bit of a dream.
12: Mm-hmm.
11: There's an American website called IamSecond.com, which features incredible testimonies of people coming to Christ.
12: Mm-hmm.
11: You'd like to do a bit of an Australasian version of that, eh?
12: Yeah, I'd love to do an Australasian version. Actually, this is a play... public service announcement. if there are any, like, young Christian filmmakers and artists out there, I'd like to invite you to get in touch with Matt here or Vision, or come to New Hope and actually start a creative collective, and where we utilize our skills in design, graphic design, filmmaking, and fine arts, whatever it takes to share the gospel of Jesus Christ by any means, you know. So we use our creative means. We use our multimedia. I've got some plans for an art exhibition. I got a warning from the Lord, you know, and that was not to be the servant with that one talent and bury that talent. So I'm like, okay, I've got permission from the Lord to go all out. I'm going all out. So I'd love to do film testimonies of people who've, you know, lived a lifestyle that was in darkness, that was in the world, and, you know, and the before and after, you know, when they encountered Jesus and what he set them, you know, set them free from, and that kind of thing.

0: You're listening to History Makers, and today we're speaking to Pascal Solomon. A couple of years ago, you were hitting rock bottom. You were homeless.
1: I was homeless for about for a week. I've got brothers, you know, some fellas out there that have been homeless for like 4 years, you know, so 7 days of discomfort, you know, I really thank the Lord how he reached out to me in that time.
0: So what happened?
1: I was working at a restaurant, and this, you know, sometimes you don't get along with people, and that's a given, you know. But this one day, this really bizarre thing happened. The staff, the front of house staff, was just anti. Everyone was just against me, and I'm like, this is weird. And you know, then you got your kitchen crew, and I'm like, and the whole kitchen crew was just anti as well. I'm like, man, what's going on? But deep down, I knew, oh, this is strange. I believe, because the Lord's been calling me for years. And I was like, I believe the Lord's hand is in this, you know. So the manager calls me over, and he goes, look, mate, you know, it's just not working out. And I'm just like, I was upset. I'm like, yeah, man, whatever. Took off my tie and just stormed out. And that day I get home, I'm living with my flatmates, who two friends of mine who I've known for over 10 years. And we got into this argument over whatever. I said, get out. So I packed my gear, and, you know, I've spent my money, you know, from drinking and going out and all that stuff. So I had to wait for a week to get paid, and I didn't want to go to see relatives because I was too proud. So I got on my gear, packed up and stuff, and I'm roaming the streets, and I end up under some stairs. So I bought myself a goon bag, which is the exquisite wines that people drink, and I've got a packet of cigarettes, and but I've always got the word with me. I've always got the Bible with me, you know. Like, if I'm in trouble, I always go to the Lord's word. So there I am underneath in the middle of winter 2 years ago. It's raining and it's windy and it's cold, and I'm trying to drown my miseries. And then there I am. I pull myself a cup and light a cigarette. And you know, the Lord spoke to me. He said in the most beautiful, most secure, warm voice, he said that, he said, Pascal, if you continue living the way you do, you're going to die. And that scared me. I was trembling. I was like, did that just happen? Did that just happen? And I was just like, I'm like, that happened, you know? I'm like, that happened. I'm like, okay, all right. So I pull out the Bible, pull out the word. I'm just reading the word, and I just start glorifying him, start thanking him. And, you know, I I guess I was a bit shell-shocked, and I was like, okay, Lord, I'll just finish this this wine and these cigarettes, and that'll be it. And he said, now, you know, as if your father's telling off your son, you know, your father telling off his son. And I was just like, man, that shook me, and I just got rid of the cigarettes, the alcohol, and I've never had a desire for that stuff since. You know, so it was immediate. And during that, I was praising him. I was glorifying him, like, thank you, Lord, thank you, because even though I was physically uncomfortable, inside I knew I was in a good place. Spiritually, I knew I was in a good place. You know, the Father disciplines those he loves. And I was just glorifying him. I was physically uncomfortable. It was cold, it was wet, but I was just glorifying him. And I said to myself, and I was saying to the Lord, okay, Lord, you've been calling me all these years. I've tried to do it my way. Okay, I'm all in. This is what I said to him. I'm all in. I don't have a say in the matter. Let's go. Let's

0: Thanks for joining us on History Makers. Today our guest is Pascal Solomon.
1: And he's been so awesome. You know, it's just, oh my goodness, I didn't even know where to begin. And the people that I've met, you know, he's just so amazing. You know, like anyone out there, he's not going to violate your free will. You know, if you're fed up, you know, trying to do things your way, and that's the thing, you know, some people are just so attached to their flesh and his worldly achievements, it's going nowhere, seriously. It's going nowhere. Everyone needs Jesus. And we as believers of Christ need to go out there and share the gospel with the lost. And I'm all in. So whatever God's got in store, I'm there. I'm dead, buried, and raised. You know, the word says that we've been crucified with Christ. You know, we've been buried with Christ. And then we've been raised with Christ. So, you know, when we get baptized, we bury our old nature when we go under the water. You know, and that also signifies that we have been buried with him in the tomb. And when we come up out of the water, we come up into our new nature. But it also signifies that we participate with him in the resurrection. So it's no longer I who live, but he who lives in me. You know, and I want people to know that, you know, when you know, it's taken a while, and one of the ugliest words in the Bible is, you know, those of you that are backslidden. What Jesus done on that cross, it's a big deal. It really is. You know, God coming down in the flesh, his son, pure and holy, crucified for the sins of the world. You know, all your sins, everything that you've done. You know, the wrath of God was poured out onto Christ. Everything on Christ for you. You know, it's a big deal. See, with all of us, we deserve what happened to Jesus. We deserve that because we're born in sin. These thoughts of ours, the way we do what we do in the flesh, it's ugly, it's evil, and it's wicked, and we all know it. But Jesus, holy, pure, he didn't deserve this. But God loved us that much that he had to do something about this. So the only just sacrifice was his son to be crucified on that cross for us to be redeemed back to him. This is how much God loves us. And so Jesus and his teachings and what he says in the word, in the gospel, everyone needs to know this. It makes sense. It makes sense for God to come as a holy man, as Jesus Christ, to be raised in righteousness and holiness, for him to take away the sins of the world. It makes sense. Otherwise, this is going to be mass annihilation. Every single person having to take upon that sin and being annihilated, taking that sin, which is wages of sin is death, and that's the second death. And the Bible says that you know, it's appointed for man to die but once, and then judgment. There's a few judgments going on. You know, there's going to be the judgment seat of Christ of those people that have rejected Jesus. And then there's the judgment seat of Christ for those of us who've received Jesus. And we go on to eternal life because of him, because of what Jesus has done. It's what he's done. You know, the Bible says our righteousness are as filthy rags.

0: Lord of Lords. You know, it's him. It's all him. They ripped up his back. He was mad beyond any man. Even stuck him with a spear. It's just beyond. You know, I was having thoughts the other day, like, seriously, God, don't do that. But his love, you know, it's just, I can't fathom it. You know, the word says that his ways are higher than our ways. Truly. Like, for him to give his son for the wickedness, for all these wicked sinners. And people are walking around, when judgment day comes, either Jesus Christ receives that sin that was for you, that punishment that was for you, or you're going to receive it yourself. You know, everyone can be brave and stuff in this world now, in the physical, and prance around and think that they're tough and cool amongst their peers, and that these Christians are deluded and all that, whatever. You can come up with any academic, intellectual argument, whatever. The fact is that people, they're in their flesh and they love their sin. Sin is sin. Everyone needs Jesus. It's all him.
1: Mate, I just love your passion. I love your heart. We're talking to Pascal Solomon, a man who knows the love of Jesus, knows the forgiveness of Jesus. And I think of the verse, whoever is forgiven much loves much. And I think that's applied to your life, mate. You're so passionate about the gospel. And I just want to put out a challenge. If there's anyone out there listening to this that wants to respond and give their heart to Jesus, we'd love to send you a Bible. The Bible League have given us some easy-to-read versions of the Bible. We'd love to send them to you. Just send me an email, info@historymakersradio.com. We'd love to send you one. And, Pascal, we've got to go, but, mate, I reckon you're a history maker. Thanks for joining us.
0: Thank you, Pastor Matt. Thank you, Australia. God bless you.
1: God
0: Jesus
1: bless.
0: Is Lord. Hallelujah to the Lamb of God. Thank you, Jesus.
1: Amen. Thank you, mate. Amen. Thanks for joining us on History Makers. 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
1: Imagine that today someone came along and offered you boundless riches. 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That means without boundary or limits. 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Most of us work really hard to try and get ahead. And most of us feel that there's never quite enough. It's not that we want a lot more, just an extra 10% would do it. That would take the pressure off. But I wonder whether we're not completely missing the point. Paul the Apostle wrote to his friends in Ephesus that the reason he is out there doing what he's doing was in order to bring the Gentiles, that's you and me, the news of the boundless riches of Christ. I just wonder whether we're not missing the point.

0: The biblical record speaks of a global flood in Noah's day. If that's true, and it is, we would expect to find layer after layer of water-laying sediment. We would expect millions of animals to have drowned and been covered in the soft mud, and we would expect many of those animals to have been preserved as fossils. We might expect that some of the organic material buried in between layers would create organic coal and oil deposits. We would expect to see massive mountain ranges pushed up as the still pliable layers were shifting. We would expect to find indications of past volcanic activity throughout large areas. There are tons of predictions we can make based on the biblical account of the flood, and what we would expect is exactly what we find. I'm David Reeves. Truly, the heavens declare the glory of God.
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0: 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Have you heard it said that breakfast is the most important meal of the day? 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
2: 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Mm. Mm-hmm. 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
4: I remember one night I got out and I ran into my daughter's room and picked her up because she'd just been blown up, and I could smell the explosion, I could see the smoke. I carried her into my bedroom and started bandaging up her arm to stop the bleeding, and Zoe's sort of woken up at this point because my daughter's screaming, and Zoe's saying, put her down, and I'm saying, no, she'll be okay, I just got to stop the bleeding. And then I'd sort of come to and realise that I'm holding my daughter and there's nothing wrong with her.
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6: Andy Cullen is a veteran of 17 years service in the Australian Army, retiring as a major in 2012. He was diagnosed with post-traumatic stress disorder, or PTSD, following multiple deployments to Afghanistan. Unfortunately, as time went by, his condition gradually got worse, and his wife Zoe was left to pick up the pieces of their broken family. They've written about their experiences in a book called Resurrected, A Story of Hope. Andy and Zoe, welcome to the program.
7: Hi, Eric. Thanks for having us.
4: Thanks for having us, Eric.
6: Glad to have you with us. And it's kind of interesting, you know, it starts off talking about post-traumatic stress disorder or PTSD and struggles in your family where Zoe has to pick up the broken pieces of the family. But then, you know, the name of the book is A Story of Hope. So through it all, there's been a story of hope. Is that right?
4: Yeah, absolutely. I think that's the wonderful thing about our story. It can be pretty full on at times, mm-hmm. and particularly when veterans and other people that have lived similar experiences read it, we often get that feedback. It's a very tough read at times, but there's a good ending in this, and that's a wonderful thing, and that's all wrapped up in a relationship with Jesus Christ.
6: Okay, well, we're going to get to that good ending, but first let's go back to your backgrounds. Now, growing up, you always wanted to be in the military, is that right?
4: Yeah, I knew I wanted to be in the military from a very young age. My father was in the military, traveled around the world and around Australia following his career. He ended up serving 50 years, so it was almost instilled in me. I've always had a real deep desire and passion to serve my nation, a patriotic heart, and it was something that, you know, I knew going straight out of school I was going to join the military.
6: Okay, and you said that your priorities were Army, friends, family, in that order.
4: Yeah, they were. You know, I was pretty driven. I was very driven to perform well. I wanted to do the toughest job I could find and be the best at it. And much of my focus was based around my career. And as a result of that focus, obviously other things took a back seat, friendships and family. And that was probably the hardest thing that I put my family through whilst I was in the Army, was that constant putting them second behind what the military needed. When I was requested to deploy overseas, I'd go and I'd return, and I'd put them before the needs and even some of the responsibilities of being a father.
6: Okay, and meanwhile, Zoe, what was life like for you growing up?
7: Well, I grew up in northern New South Wales. My parents decided to move us to Acreage when I was 16, and we lived in caravans for a couple of years while we built a mud brick house. So, yeah, it was very organic. But, you know, I grew up with my parents who are just incredibly devoted to one another. And, you know, so I grew up with a very different understanding of what marriage was. And I really didn't have any exposure to the military at all, except for, like, films like Officer and a Gentleman. So really I had a romantic notion of what I was getting myself into, yeah.
6: Then you met and married, and as we heard in the introduction, Andy was deployed to Afghanistan. Tell us about your experiences there.
4: Yeah, I was deployed in 2008 for the first time, and then again in 2012. You know, coming back from both those deployments sort of left a bit of a mark. I was prepared. I was trained well to do a job, and a job that I believed in strongly. We were making a difference on the ground to the people around us, and I started to recognize a few issues. You know, I came back, I started to have some pretty vivid nightmares and dreams, reliving some of the sort of more horrible events that I was exposed to. But really just tried to place it to the back of my mind and focus on work, and I couldn't wait to actually get back to overseas. It was like I was more at home on the battlefield than I was in my own house.
6: Really? Why is that?
4: Life didn't really seem to make sense anymore. You know, I'd seen people murdered, and life became different. And so settling back in and watching people go about their normal daily routines, like what they're going to eat for dinner and what they're going to pick up from the shops and driving here and there. And I just thought, where's all this leading? You know, it doesn't make any sense. I've just come from an environment where people are getting shot and blown up, and life is the value of life is almost reduced quite significantly to, you know, society in Australia almost just didn't make sense anymore. I couldn't really reconcile with what was going on.
6: Perhaps we should define some terms for people who aren't familiar with PTSD or post-traumatic stress disorder. Could you kind of give us a thumbnail sketch of what that is and help somebody who hasn't heard of it understand what somebody who's gone through that has gone through?
4: Sure. So post-traumatic stress disorder is a mental disorder that impacts people that have been exposed to or suffered significant trauma. It impacts people from every walk of life, not just soldiers, but it's certainly prevalent in war with soldiers. For me, I viewed it as something like a weakness that would only appear in people that were of weak character or had some form of personal flaw. So I saw people in the theatre, even my own men, people that were suffering with signs and symptoms of PTSD. But I had very little empathy for it because I really thought it wasn't something that I'd have to deal with. Mm-hmm. But certainly when it started to present in my own life, I went through a significant period of shame, and I couldn't really understand why it was happening to me. It wasn't supposed to happen to me. I was tough. I was competent. I didn't really have any issues whilst I was deployed. So, you know, I just got on and did my job, simply put the images and sounds and smells of horrible things that were happening around me to the back of my mind and didn't deal with anything. And that allowed me certainly to operate really effectively at the time in a theatre of war. But the reality is we are impacted by our environment. And if you don't address some of these things, they certainly will pop up and make you address them at some point.
6: I mean, at the end of the day, we are human beings. I mean, if we see stuff that's traumatic, it's going to affect us.
4: Absolutely. I think that's, you know, that was a lesson that I had to learn the hard way. It impacts people in different ways. Some people can continue on in life and not be impacted. Others will be impacted quite early. These things, signs and symptoms, can appear much later. Mm-hmm. For me, it didn't really happen until I separated from the army and went through a period of loss of identity and purpose. And it really threw my life into a spin where I thought, well, who am I? You know, I'm no longer Major Andy Cullen, EOD technician. I'm just Joe Bloggs, civilian, trying to earn some money to put food on the table. And with that loss of identity came a fair amount of depression. And I think that really weighed heavily on my soul. And a lot of the unresolved issues that I was facing sort of started to rise to the surface a lot more. And for me, it came in the form of really horrific hallucinations and nightmares.
6: Okay, we're going to ask you about those experiences in just a moment, but first I just wanted to ask Zoe, had you ever heard of PTSD before your husband experienced it?
7: No, absolutely not. I had no idea what PTSD was. And it's not even something that they, at that time, prepared you for as a possibility. They would give you a little booklet to say, oh, when he comes back, there might be some, you know, teething problems settling in. Give it about 3 months and, you know, just getting back into routine because he's experienced some things overseas. And really that was going to be the extent of it. And after about 3 months, everything would go back to normal. That's pretty much all the training that you got. So, no, PTSD was something I was completely unprepared for and completely ill-equipped. I did not know how to handle it.
6: Okay, and then one day you're seeing your husband act in strange ways.
7: Well, no, for us, I think it was about 6 months in, and I thought, hang on a minute, we're still walking on eggshells. I've still got to tell the kids to, hey, be quiet, Dad's not handling this. And just even not knowing what kind of father was going to greet the kids, what kind of husband was going to greet me. Was he in a good mood? Was he in a bad mood? Was he going to fly off the handle? Were we going to end up in a massive argument because I wasn't careful with the way I phrased a question? Was he going to freak out because the kids were being kids and were playing, but it was a bit too noisy for him? Basically, 6 months in, I thought, there were so many things that Andy was, like, he lost complete empathy for his kids. I remember an instance where Charlie at the time, who would have been about two, he fell over in the backyard on the pavers and got a big graze on his knee. And Andy basically sort of waited a moment before he responded. Then he went over and went, oh, you'll be right, mate. And I just remember thinking, oh, my gosh, that's your child who's crying. Mm. You would, like a father would pick that, he just wants to be picked up by his dad and go, it's okay, let me kiss it, let me get a Band-Aid for you, let me give you a bit of attention,
6: yeah,
7: a bit of compassion. So, and I think the other thing that I noticed was he had become unreachable. So before we'd have arguments or whatever, you know, just as couples do, but now it was like we were arguing all the time and there was never a moment where he'd end up going, oh, sorry, babe, or it was just I would end up being going, oh, my gosh, what planet are you on? I don't even know what you're talking about. How did you even get that from what I said? It was just like this sense of all reason was gone.
6: Mm.
7: And I think I just got to the point where there was no love anymore. There was absolutely no love. And I think it was about 6 months in when I basically said to him, you've got to go and get help. Something's wrong. Because if you don't, I don't think we can come back from this. You are destroying this family.
6: Our guests today are Andy and Zoe Cullen, and they're sharing about the struggles they went through after Andy came back from serving in Afghanistan and was diagnosed with post-traumatic stress disorder, or PTSD. We'll find out how God brought hope and healing to their lives when we return right here on Real Faith.
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6: Welcome back. I'm Eric Scadavo, and today we're chatting with Andy and Zoe Cullen, authors of the book Resurrected, A Story of Hope. It's about their journey through PTSD following Andy's multiple deployments to Afghanistan. Next, we're going to find out just what it was like to experience post-traumatic stress disorder as Andy shares what was going on inside of him during those dark days.
4: I was under this constant torment, so I was losing sleep. I wasn't sleeping really at all. Each night I'd be attacked by these horrific hallucinations. I remember one particular night.
6: Were these like flashbacks from experiences?
4: Yeah, essentially they were flashbacks, and they were mate, that was so real, you know. I remember one night I got up and I ran into my daughter's room and picked her up because she'd just been blown up, and I could smell the explosion, I could see the smoke. I looked at her body and she was missing her right arm, and her whole face and upper body was covered in burns. And I carried her into my bedroom and started bandaging up her arm to stop the bleeding. And Zoe's sort of woken up at this point because my daughter's screaming, and Zoe's saying, put her down. And I'm saying, no, she'll be okay. She'll be okay. I just got to stop the bleeding. And then I'd sort of come to and realize that I'm holding my daughter and there's nothing wrong with her.
10: Mm-hmm.
4: You know, it was a complete disorientation. I didn't know the difference between what was real and what was in my mind. And so that wore me down. It really did. I'd become fearful of actually going to sleep at night, knowing that, you know, what's tonight going to hold for me? So I'd just start drinking, and, you know, I started to abuse alcohol quite significantly, which resulted in a number of problems in itself. But the home, like Zoe was saying, became really quite difficult for everyone. It was difficult for the kids. It was difficult for Zoe. And I just started to isolate, and as a result, just drew away from my kids. And that loss of empathy that we spoke about is such a horrific thing to go through. As a father, I look back now and I'm ashamed.
6: Do you remember that incident that Zoe was talking about?
4: Yeah, absolutely. I completely lost empathy for the kids and for Zoe. I actually didn't want to be around them anymore. I thought I was just a burden to them. So, you know, I thought about sort of ending my life as a way of making their lives better and ending my own pain. I remember one day I was sitting on the edge of my bed, complete despair, my head buried in my hands, and I was just feeling sorry for myself, thinking about, you know, ways to make the pain stop. And my daughter, Eden, she came up and she just tried to nudge in and push into my arms and try and give me a cuddle, and I pushed her away. I thought, look, I want to be alone. I don't want you near me. This little girl who just wanted a cuddle from her dad, and I couldn't stand it. I must have pushed her away four or five times, but, you know, the persistence of that little one's amazing. She just kept pushing, and eventually she broke through, and she reached up and grabbed both arms around my neck and pulled me so tight. And she whispered in my ear, Dad, I love you. And I just thought, man, it broke something. You know, that love and empathy that I'd buried, that was sort of almost completely gone, got reignited in that moment. And I'm so thankful for all of my kids today and the love and honor of my wife who stood by me through all the pain.
6: Wow, what a beautiful picture of God's love. Even though we kind of push him away, he keeps coming back more and more times. And I wanted to ask you, Andy, about something you call moral injury, which can kind of help us understand what somebody who's going through PTSD is going through. Tell us, what is moral injury?
4: Yeah, sure. I suppose the easiest way to understand it is, you know, we are mind, body, and spirit. So when we injure ourselves, we injure our arm, then we go to the doctor and we treat it. If we've got a mental injury, we'll treat that. But no one really talks about the soul or the spirit injuries. So a lot of the things that I witnessed in Afghanistan left a mark. They left a wound to my soul, things that I couldn't reconcile with, and things that didn't make sense to me. You know, I'd seen innocent children and women murdered, torn apart, and those sorts of things just kept tormenting me because I hadn't been able to deal with that and move on. And unless we're able to deal with those things, they will continue to present in ways that can sort of bring us down. So a moral injury is exactly that, or something that goes against your moral code.
6: So you know it's wrong.
4: You know it's wrong and it doesn't make sense. And whether you've witnessed it, been a part of it, or however that's impacted in trauma in your life and however it presents itself, it's going to leave a mark, so it needs to be addressed. And that's what we do now, is really help people to deal with those moral injuries.
6: Yeah, so I wanted to make sure that I'm kind of understanding this. So if I'm understanding you correctly, you're saying that things that you know are wrong, that are not decent and honorable, you know, the exact opposite of what is decent and honorable, you were seeing these things that were unjust over and over and horrific, and that's just wearing on you. Is that kind of what you're talking about?
4: Yeah, absolutely. So it wears down the soul to a point where you just get completely overrun.
6: Overrun by injustice, I guess.
4: Absolutely. And we need to address that. We need to treat moral injury. And a lot of the things that underpin that are the root cause of other issues. So, you know, a lot of people that suffer PTSD suffer from alcoholism, anger. There's all sorts of symptoms that go along with that. But that's just a symptom. If we address the symptom, we're not necessarily addressing the root cause. So the root cause of the injury is often a moral issue, something like a loss of identity, a loss of purpose, a guilt. A lot of people go through false guilt. I certainly did. I had incidents in Afghanistan where I thought, if only I'd done this, maybe those kids wouldn't have died. If only we had turned up earlier. If only, you know, we were in that location. If only I'd seen that roadside bomb. So there's all these ideas of false guilt that need to be addressed. Forgiveness, you know, forgiveness of self and forgiveness of others. And it's through Christ that we are able to learn how to go through those things and actually deal with them. So we're dealing with the root cause that addresses really all the fruit of that. So all the symptoms can then be addressed properly.
6: In addition to the moral injury, you said that you suffered from a loss of purpose, identity, and depression. Can you kind of take us through some of those feelings?
4: Yeah, sure. So my identity and purpose were really wrapped up in my role in the military. I was very proud of what we were doing. We were involved in a very specialist field of the military, and it was tough. It was a tough job, but I loved it, and I still miss it. You know, the camaraderie, the feeling.

0: realized that I had another identity. I had a lot more purpose.
1: That your purpose was as a father, as a husband.
0: Yeah, absolutely. So she said, you know, you are a dad, you are a husband, you've got a lot of these things where you need to look at life a bit differently. And I didn't actually see value the same way then that I do now. So it took asking a question of God, who am I? You know, what is my purpose? I'm reminded of a story when I was admitted to a psychiatric hospital on the Gold Coast, and I was laying there in a pretty bad way. I'd reached the bottom of myself, and I was contemplating suicide, and I picked up a Bible, and I opened it to chapter 2 Timothy 1, verse 7, and it says, "You are not made with a spirit of fear, but of power and of love and of sound mind." And those three things were completely opposite to what was going on in my life and what the world was telling me. Sound mind, I was literally in a psychiatric hospital. I don't think they put people of sound mind in there.
1: No, I don't think so.
0: Yeah. Power, I'd lost my job. I couldn't provide for my family. I couldn't pay the mortgage. I'd lost my identity as an officer in the army. I had no authority. And love, I was actually going through that complete loss of empathy and love for even my own children, like we spoke about earlier. But in that moment, I decided, okay, God, if you're there, you need to turn up in a real way and help me out, because I'm at the bottom. I can't do this in my own strength anymore. And I surrendered to him, and I decided in that moment to believe his truth over who I was rather than what the world was saying.
1: And how did having a relationship with your Heavenly Father and completely surrendering to him, how did that help to heal the moral injury that you were talking about earlier?
0: Well, it wasn't a radical salvation or complete healing, although I would have loved it at the time. It was a journey, mate.
1: Mm-hmm.
0: And
1: yeah.
0: It was a journey about, you know, digging into the gospel, working out who I was, and developing a relationship with Jesus. And it's something that I still do today. You know, I'm constantly going back to the Bible. I went through a period where I couldn't read. The PTSD was affecting my cognitive abilities, and it was very frustrating for me. So I started, a mate actually directed me to a YouVersion Bible app where I could listen to the Word, and I started listening to it. And instead of laying in bed being fearful of going to sleep and being tormented, I started just falling asleep listening to the gospel.
1: Mark, just listening to God's Word over and over.
0: Over and over again. And you cannot hear the Word of God without being changed.
1: Mm.
0: So I was going through a change. I was going through a growth, and a spiritual growth that was astounding. And I went through a lot of ups and downs in that journey, but in the end, it just drew me closer to God. It gave me new purpose, a new identity, and got us to the point where we're at now, where I feel like I'm living God's purpose for my life and nothing has been wasted.
1: Our guests today have been Andy and Zoe Cullen. They're the authors of the book Resurrected, A Story of Hope. We've been hearing their story today. We've invited them to join us again next time for more of their story. Andy and Zoe Cullen, once again, they're the authors of the book Resurrected, A Story of Hope. Their website is PTSDresurrected.com. 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
1: When Lisa was growing up, family gatherings were downright traumatic.
2: My mom is raging alcoholic, so there's episodes her and my grandma are getting into it, throwing things at each other.
1: It took Lisa a long time to face her past, which involved addictions, abuse, and deep heartache. But with God, there is hope, even in the ugliest situations.
2: And I'm learning now that he wants to be my friend, he wants to be my father. All these things that I crave and I've looked for in all these other places, he wants to be all of that, and he is.
1: As Lisa discovered, only God can fill the empty places in our lives. Billy Graham explains.
3: More than any other spiritual or material blessing is the blessing of God's offer of salvation through his Son, the Lord Jesus Christ. He can give you peace and joy and hope in your heart today by trusting him.
1: Learn more at findpeacewithgod.net. We're the Billy Graham Evangelistic Association.

Hey guys, I'm Jeremy Rosado, and this is the story behind my song, Come and See. I got into the studio to write Come and See quite a few months ago with a couple friends of mine. And when we sat down to write this song, I really wanted to speak into my sister's life. Some of you may know a bit of my story, my testimony. I am a single dad. I've got a 20-year-old daughter, and she's biologically my niece. The reason I got to become her dad was because my sister has had an addiction her entire adult life that never let her be the mom she needed to be. And she lets me share this story, so I do. And I say all this to say this past year has been one of the hardest years in my sister's addiction and in her life. And I remember going into the room to write Come and See, and I had gotten off a phone call with her that was super tough, and she was just asking me to give her like reasons why she should keep going, why she should keep trying. And, you know, there were personal reasons about, you know, her kids and my daughter and how there was so much more life to live and there was so much more. But I really wanted to encourage her with a really bold statement and something that she could believe and declare even before she actually believed it. I wanted her to say these words, come and see what God has done. I believed in that moment that in the future, whenever God performed this miracle in her life, that she would be able to declare, come and see what God has done. Ever since I met Amazing Grace, everything changed. And if you need proof that God can do anything, come and see my life. Here I am, maybe about 8 months after writing this song, and God is performing a miracle in front of my eyes. My sister has been clean now for quite some time, and she's on her healing journey and her restoration journey. But God has proven himself to be faithful. He's proven that he can do anything, and he is restoring everything. And so I just want that to encourage you today. If that story resonates with you in any way, and if you can put yourself into the POV of God has changed my life too, this is my story, I hope that it touches you like that and that it meets you right where you are right now. Yeah.

0: Are you a Christian, by any chance?
1: Very much so.
0: Like, why is that exactly?
1: Jesus saved my life. I'm a sinner. Gave my life to Christ. Most important decision I ever made.
0: So you believe the Bible is real?
1: Yes, like, I believe the Bible is true and real.
2: Three brothers in a fire, willing to die for their faith. But you were with them in the fire, and they walked out the next day.
1: Christ called us to be salt and light. We as Christians should change the environment that we come in contact with. That's what salt and light do.
3: You know why I like him? Because he hasn't made the mistake of elevating politics over faith in Christ.

The hour is at hand in which we need to become biblically literate. The hour is at hand in which we need to stand on the rock, which is firm, that we call Jesus Christ. Now is the time to become bold for our faith.

0: Do not let this allow you to live in fear.
1: We've never seen that the church is crowded. I mean, there's standing room only. There's

0: how do you want to be remembered?
1: If I die?
0: Everything just goes away. How would you, if you could be associated with one thing, how would you want to be remembered?
2: I'm unashamed.
1: I want to be remembered for courage, for my faith. That would be the most important thing. Most important thing is my faith in my life.
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6: This is Condis Benedict. 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

0: around January of 2021, so in the course of about 3 months, I lost people in my life that were very near and dear to my heart, very important to me. And during that time, I'm serving in ministry, I'm traveling on the road, and I'm either on a plane or I'm in a bus or I'm driving in a car doing what God has called me to do. And in all of that, there are times where I just kind of felt like I was alone.
1: You can take away all of the things down here I treasure.
0: Sometimes I wake up on Monday mornings at 5 a.m. thinking, man, I feel really alone, and I feel so worn out, and I feel so tired. And I know that I have all of these hurdles that I got to jump through in ministry, and I got to lead worship on Sunday. And I love to have reminders with me. So when I do wake up at 5 o'clock on a Monday morning or 3 o'clock or whatever, I look to this. I look to Jesus and his words, especially in James 1, where it talks about trials. It says, "Consider it pure joy, my brothers and sisters, whenever you face trials of many kinds, because you know that the testing of your faith produces perseverance." I know that he wants the best for me, and I know that he's walking with me through it all. He is my friend, and he is your friend too. Even

0: Back to Genesis with Dr. John Morris, scientist and author with the Institute for Creation Research. Dr. Morris, before the fall of man, did animals suffer?
1: Chris, the Bible says at the end of creation week, things were very good. Things would live forever with no pain or death. With Adam's sin came the wages of sin. But evolutionists believe that animals lived and died long ago. In fact, the dinosaurs went extinct before man even got here. And yet some of them lived with great pain. A recent discovery of a T-Rex fossil shows this. This dinosaur was quite old when it died. Earlier, it had suffered a broken leg and broken ribs, which had healed. It lived in terrible pain. Now, I don't think that this pain is the result of creation. It's the result of sin. It's certainly not very good, as God pronounced his completed creation back in Genesis.
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0: Before she began an organization that helps human trafficking survivors heal, Brittany Higgs had to find healing from her own past trauma.
1: Through the grace of God, I started to unravel these pieces and start to really see who I was as a daughter and be able to stand in what that was instead of the brokenness that I had experienced.
0: In Jesus Christ, Brittany found peace and restoration from the burden of her past. Only Jesus Christ can offer that through his sacrifice for every one of us on the cross. As Billy Graham explains,
2: Christ alone can bring truth to the mind, cleansing to the heart, and power to the will. We proclaim that Jesus died for our sins according to the scriptures, and that he rose again according to the scriptures. This is the only way that any man can ever be saved.
0: You can find true spiritual healing today. 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
0: Most aluminium, glass, plastic and carton drink containers can be recycled at the local container refund deposit centre. There's four of them across Bendigo.
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1: What do you think of a person who is given an invitation to come to a banquet and refuses to come, and for silly reasons? What would you think some of those reasons might be? Hello, I'm David Evans. Well, I'll be talking about that a little bit later on in the program today, of the danger of refusing God's invitation to his banquet.
0: We start this program with one of the greatest hymns of the church. It exhorts every creature to worship the Lord. All creatures of my God and King, sung by St. Michael's Episcopal Cathedral Choir, Edinburgh, Scotland.

0: That was the song called Beautiful Saviour from Australian praise and worship composer Jeff Bullock. The album, Deeper and Deeper, Jeff has brought us many wonderful songs, including The Wonderful Power of Your Love. You're with Heart and Soul.
1: Pearls were highly prized in the ancient world. Dealers spent their whole lives hunting for perfect specimens. Jesus once told his audience about the merchant who found the perfect pearl and sold everything he had to buy it. They would have understood the point he was making. It's worth giving up everything in order to find Jesus. He's the priceless pearl we all need to possess. On the spot from facetoface.org.au.

the Way My Saviour Leaves Me was presented by Don Marsh Orchestra and the Brentwood Singers. The BBC program Songs of Praise is a popular program with its big renditions of hymns. You're listening to Heart and Soul and I'm Jan Baker. The watchfulness of God over his people is well expressed in the hymn Dear Lord and Father of Mankind, presented by a choir from the Songs of Praise.

0: The hymn "I'm Trusting Thee, Lord Jesus" was written by Frances Ridley Havergal. After Frances died, a copy of the words of this hymn was found in her Bible. She revealed that it was her favourite. In a moment, David will be along to challenge us about a coming banquet.
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0: You're listening to Heart and Soul. In a moment, the Reverend David Evans, Heart and Soul's regular speaker, will be along. But before that, here's Don Marsh and the Brentwood Singers with Breathe On Me, Breath of God.

This is David Evans. Welcome to our meditation for today. There was a famous 1986 advert on television. A skinhead runs down the street. He is filmed from three different points of view. It looks as if he's going to mug a man carrying a leather briefcase. Instead, he shoves him out of the way of collapsing scaffolding and saves his life. And the message was, only when you get the whole picture can you really understand what is going on. They say that one picture is worth a thousand words. And Jesus was very skillful at painting pictures with words using parables to explain really quite deep concepts. Well, in the Gospel of Luke, there is the parable of the banquet, found in Luke 14 from verse 15 down to 24. Like all parables, Jesus is painting a picture of what the kingdom of heaven is like. Now, to Jesus, the kingdom of heaven theme has to do with the present, but it also speaks of the future dwelling place of God's people, those who have believed in and received Jesus Christ as Lord and Saviour. Jesus knew that heaven describes the kind of life to live now, but also the place of living later when we die. Have you ever stopped to ask the question, is there an afterlife? And if so, what's heaven going to be like? Well, Jesus gives us an insight in the parable from Luke 14. The kingdom of God, or if I use the words from a parallel passage in Matthew's Gospel, the kingdom of heaven, is going to be like a banquet or a feast. What image does that conjure up for you? Perhaps a wedding banquet? Have you ever been excited enough to participate in what's going to be like to go to a show or have a special night out with someone at a party? It's time to meet old friends and to talk. It's interesting to see that Jesus never said that the kingdom of heaven was going to be like a church service. Perhaps if he had, no one would be interested in heaven. On this program, I'd like to look at three elements of Jesus' parable of the wedding banquet. The three elements are, number one, the banquet itself, number two, the invitations, and number three, the excuses from those who just simply do not want to go. Well, firstly, let's look at the banquet. What does the banquet illustrate? For me, the banquet tells me something about our God. So many people think of God as an old man with a white beard saying no. What a travesty that is. Popular culture sees God and the church as a killjoy. But Jesus tells us that this is far from the truth. Quite the contrary, God is someone who wants to have fun. A banquet is a joyful occasion. It's not a funeral. Spending time with God is going to be a wonderful time. God wants us to enjoy life. Jesus himself said, I have come so that you can have life and have it in abundance. John 10 and verse 10. Being a Christian should be something to be enjoyed and not endured. It is far better to show everyone that we have been baptized in water and not in lemon juice. Religion is something that has been baptized in lemon juice so often. It is sour, demanding of the palate, full of little laws, and by no means able to save us. And yet there are countless people trusting in their good works, their religion, to get them to heaven. Some people say, I was born this and I will die this, as if to say that their denomination, their regulations, their forms of belief are the only ones that count with God. Well, good works won't get us to heaven. It won't work at all. And yet many go on trusting in their religion. Let me say today, religion will not save you. I'm very interested when people say to me, I don't believe in religion. My answer is, neither do I. Only Jesus Christ will save us. Salvation is not in a form of beliefs or doctrines. It is in faith in the Lord Jesus Christ, in the person of the Son of the living God. Salvation is only by trusting in what he has done. Christianity is all about the person and work of Jesus Christ, and he invites you to his feast of eternal life. Are you trusting in him or your own good works? If it's in your own good works, you are still lost. You can attend church every Sunday. You can take communion every Sunday. You can do all kinds of religious exercises. But if your trust is not in the Lord Jesus Christ, then you are lost. Come his way or not at all. Trust in all that Jesus has done. Heaven will be a celebration for all who make it. The way there is by trusting in Jesus. And I ask you today, have you trusted Jesus yet? Is he your Saviour, your personal Saviour?
The second element of Jesus' parable that I would like to look at is, first, the invitations. In Jesus' time, they did not have printing presses. You don't get a written invitation by post. Instead, the host of the banquet would send his servant around to the guest, perhaps a week or two before the day of the banquet, to ask the guests if they were coming. As they did not have telephones in those days either, the host would send his servant around a second time when the meal was ready to be served on the day itself. The polite time to refuse to come was at the time of the first invitation, not at the time of the second when all the food was prepared. And yet so often today people accept invitations to events, and when the event arrives they do not turn up. Now in those days, refusal on the day itself showed a lack of respect for the host or even contempt for the host. How many times does the Lord have to invite us into his kingdom? How many times has he already, and you are still refusing? So what happens in this parable if you refuse? What happens to all those who persist in this attitude? What happens to those who with any good intent say, yes, I will come, but when the crunch is down, they do not turn up? Well, the third element of Jesus' parable that is the three excuses. Can you remember the three excuses? Have you read the parable? Well, after the program, get your Bibles and turn up to Luke 14:15-24 and read the parable. I'll just summarize the issues for you right now. Well, some of the excuses were as follows. I have bought a field and I have to plow it. I have to do some work on it. Number two, I have bought a yoke of oxen. And I have to look after them and I have to use them. And the third one is a very interesting one, passing up a party because I have married a wife. At first sight, the excuses seem reasonable, but are they? I have just bought a field and I must go and see it. No one in their right mind bought a field without seeing it. What an excuse. Who did he think he was kidding? Any farmer worth his salt will look at the field he buys before paying out good money. It was a stupid excuse, possibly even a dishonest one. Why, if he had really bought a field without looking at it first, the man was so foolish. Some years ago, some men bought some land for housing, only to find out once they had paid for it that it was bad, marshy land and useless, not prime building land. They had wasted their money. It is a wise farmer who sees what he is buying before paying for it. A fool buys a field without looking at it first. Perhaps the man was as much a fool by turning down the invitation to this incredible banquet. Why? Because if he'd bought the land, looking at it could easily wait until after the banquet. It wasn't going to run away. For me, there is a challenge. Are we so concerned with material things around us that we neglect the things of God? The second excuse was just as lame. I have just bought 5 yoke of oxen and I am on my way to try them out. When we analyse this excuse, it is even more stupid. At least if you have not looked at the field, even if it is useless, you still have the field. This man would have had to be doubly stupid not to have checked out the oxen before buying them. If they were ill and diseased, well, you'd lose your whole investment. No, in both cases, you would look at your prospective new purchase before buying it. It is interesting that so many of us will plan for retirement and set up good pension packages, but neglect where we will spend eternity. Rob Parsons from Care for the Family once said that he never heard of anyone on their deathbed saying, "I wish I had spent more time in the office." And the third excuse, "I have just got married and so I cannot come." Well, I suppose at least he didn't say that he has married a wife without seeing her, but again the excuse is a lame one. Let me ask you, when you are invited to a party, don't you want to take your wife with you so you can enjoy it together? The common factor in each of these excuses is that they are lame and they are pathetic, particularly as there is a good chance from the first time these people were asked, they probably said they would come. So what is the challenge of this parable? God has issued invitations to all of us to come to his banquet, to come and spend eternity with him. But the invitation has to be accepted in this life on earth. How are you going to respond? The choice is yours. Let me leave you today with a thought. Who are the ones in the parable who finally came into God's banquet? The Bible tells us the halt and the lame, those in the highways and the byways.
It is those who realize they need a spiritual physician that make it into God's kingdom. Let's not fritter away the time that we have, or pass up the opportunities that God is giving, and you're getting one today, to consider eternity, to consider where you will spend it, and to understand that Jesus has come to make a way for you to find eternal life in Him and with Him. Well, let me end with some words of Jesus from the book of Revelation. Revelation chapter 3 and verse 20, where Jesus says, "Here I am," and I believe he's speaking to Christians just as much as those who don't know him. "Here I am, I stand at the door and knock. If anyone hears my voice and opens the door, I will come in and eat with him, and he with me." Will you take up that opportunity today? If you want to know more about this way of salvation and your need for Christ, then give us a call by way of writing to us. Write to us at the address that will be given to you at the end of this program.

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1: 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This is Heart and Soul.

Bill and Gloria Gaither in Friends at the Praise Gathering. The song, of course, We Bring a Sacrifice of Praise. It's not often we play an instrumental track on Heart and Soul. We'll try and do it more in the future because instrumentalists in the church really do play from their hearts and soul. Listen now to Paul Heyman picks up his violin and with wonderful backing plays the song Change Me Lord, so that you can pick up the flavour listening to a few of the words. Change me, Lord, by the power of your spirit. Change me, Lord, renew me in my mind. Wash me, Lord, come and cleanse my spirit. Uphold me, Lord, I'll seek and I'll find. Pesach Yusof wrote the song, and it has a Jewish flavour. Here then is Paul Heyman and Change Me, Lord.

0: Our last offering for today is a wonderful hymn, "And Can It Be," from the Billy Graham Mission CD. And who better to introduce this than when it was recorded by Cliff Burrows?
1: We've tried to combine during this Mission 89 experience some of the old and some of the new. And of course, when you come to the older songs that have such great meaning, none is more loved, I believe, than "And Can It Be?" One of Charles Wesley's great hymns. Let's stand and sing it together, shall we, please? I'm sure most of you know it all the way around on the Live Link areas. Here in Earl's Court, you folks in Africa, wherever you are, you know this wonderful song. Let's sing it together. Here we go.

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4: Always a privilege, always a pleasure to be with you. This is Con Despinidic. Often asked if I get paid for the work that I do. No, this is a labour of love. I was in pastoral ministry for 45 years. I find it hard to believe that I preached my first sermon, official sermon, on the 23rd of January 1971. As a young, inexperienced Christian, I had much to learn. A lot's happened in my life these past 55 years, and I feel the same. Many sermons have been prepared and many sermons have been preached. Throughout my life, I've faced numerous challenges. As a child and a teenager, I experienced great pain. I also suffered from anxiety and depression. In 1999 or 2000, I underwent back surgery. 2013, I was diagnosed with bowel cancer. Also underwent surgery. A third of my large bowel was removed. And at the end of 2018, I received another diagnosis, this time non-Hodgkin's lymphoma. My spleen was engulfed by a tumour that was removed. Then sometime later, I went through chemo. By the time this program is aired, I will again be experiencing another cancer journey. Now, I'll be honest with you, it's not the one that I want, nor do I look forward to it. I can relate to the Apostle Paul when he prayed three times for healing. What was God's answer? 2 Corinthians chapter 12, verse 9. But he said to me, "My grace is sufficient for you, for my power is made perfect in weakness. Therefore, I boast all the more gladly about my weakness, so that Christ's power may rest on me." My prayer is that I'll be able to embrace God's wonderful grace. I know it's not the first time, yet each experience is new and perhaps another way to draw close to God. I praise the Lord for his healing and provision each day of my life. At the end of 89, I accepted a call to the Cecil Congregational Church. I was able to further study and eventually I was ordained as a pastor within the Evangelical Fellowship of Congregational Churches in Australia. The Cecil Congregational Church was a small congregation. On our first Sunday, we had 100% church growth. Leonie, me, our four children, and six church members. We served the Lord in Cessnock for 21 years. We loved the people and the challenges of ministry. We left a thriving family congregation. It was at Cessnock that I was introduced to community radio. Initially, I was pushed into it by the elders, and then eventually I became to love it and developed a way of communicating with people over the airways. In 2009, I accepted a call from the Wollongong Congregational Church. 2010, we came to Wollongong. I retired at the end of 2020. That's 11 years later. Every church presented challenges and every pastoral opportunity became a privilege and an honour. We thank God for our time in Wollongong and his church. Fond memories. In 2010, I was invited by the manager at Pulse 94.1 to present Sunday worship with Pastor Con. I'm thrilled that my programs are broadcast across several Christian radio stations, from Bendigo in Victoria to Mareeba in Queensland and as far as Western Australia. I'm continually seeking ways to share God's word, and God willing, by the time you hear this, there'll be many more. That's about it for me. After the music break, let's continue our journey as we examine and explore the wonderful words of the Lord Jesus in the Gospel of Matthew. We're on chapter 12. Stay tuned. This is Con Despinidic.

those dazzling heights too fast to climb. I get so hard to fall so

What an honour and a privilege to be able to spend some time. This is Con Dispenedic. Please continue to pray from these of this radio station. If you like what you hear, contact the station. Check out our podcast, Living in Faith with Pastor Con. Matthew chapter 12, verses 22 and 23. Then they brought him a demon-possessed man who was blind and mute, and Jesus healed him so that he could both talk and see. All the people were astonished and said, "Could this be the son of David?" Thank God that not everyone is blind. Thank God that the right questions are asked. Yes, the kingdom of God was at hand. The Messiah had come. Here's something that I've observed over the years. For every good thing that God has, there's a counterfeit. The enemy will take that which is holy and pure, good and righteous, and present a false equivalent that is designed to destroy. Oftentimes, it begins with a small seed of doubt and an untruth, an innuendo perhaps. Hear the words that come out of the Pharisee's mouth. Verse 24, miracles just taken place. People have been excited and they're asking the right question about who the Lord Jesus is. And the Pharisees say, but when the Pharisees heard this, they said, "It is only by Beelzebub, the prince of demons, that this fellow drives out demons." The very idea of the Lord being able to do miracles and open spiritual eyes of the nation was abhorrent to them. The seeds of rebellion and disobedience were sown in their hearts. And the prophet Isaiah's observation becomes a reality. Woe unto them that call evil good and good evil, that put darkness for light and light for darkness, that put bitter for sweet and sweet for bitter. Check out Isaiah chapter 5. Is it possible that people could be so gullible? Methinks so. Let's get back to Matthew 12. Are you ready for an uncomfortable truth? Verse 25, it says, Jesus knew their thoughts. You see, there is nothing hid from the Lord Jesus. Remember the story of Nathanael? I saw you under the fig tree. What was Nathanael doing under the fig tree? I believe he was praying. I believe that he was asking God for a sign. Very few people noticed Zacchaeus climb a tree. The Lord Jesus did. In fact, he knew why he climbed the tree. No one really understood why Nicodemus went to see the Lord Jesus. No one except the Lord Jesus. The old nursery rhyme is a lie. Nobody likes me. Everybody hates me. I think I'll go eat worms. Long ones, short ones, fat ones, skinny ones. Ones, the squiggle and squirm. God loves you. God cares. The Lord Jesus knew their hearts. You are completely known. The psalmist says this, "You have searched me, Lord, you know me. You know when I sit down and when I rise. You perceive my thoughts from afar. You discern my going out and my lying down. You are familiar with all my ways." Such is God's understanding of you and me. Stay tuned. This is Con Dispenedic.

Thanks for tuning in. Great to be back with you. This is Condis Benedict. In our last session, I asked you a question. Are you ready for an uncomfortable truth? Verse 25, it says that the Lord Jesus knew their thoughts. You see, there's nothing hid from the Lord Jesus. That's the first uncomfortable truth. Here's another uncomfortable truth. The Lord Jesus pointed out that their logic was flawed. Why would Satan fight against himself? Verse 25 and 26. Jesus knew the thoughts and said to them, "Every kingdom divided against itself will be ruined, and every city or household divided against itself will not stand." If Satan drives out Satan, he's divided against himself. How then can his kingdom stand? Where sin is, where Satan has a stronghold, there'll be confusion and things will appear fuzzy and uncertain. How much confusion and fuzziness is there in today's world? In fact, the Lord Jesus is saying, it's not Satan that is active here. The kingdom of God has come. Open your eyes. Verse 28, "But if it is by the Spirit of God that I drive out demons, then the kingdom of God has come

0: sin and slander can be forgiven, but blasphemy against the Spirit will not be forgiven. Anyone who speaks a word against the Son of Man will be forgiven, but anyone who speaks against the Holy Spirit will not be forgiven, either in this age or in the age to come. What's the Lord saying? From my perspective, I believe he's saying this. There comes a time when you close your heart off to the conviction of the Spirit of God, and that then will determine the final outcome. That's summed up in the words of the Lord Jesus in John chapter 3, verse 36. Whoever believes in the Son has eternal life, but whoever rejects the Son will not see life, for God's wrath remains on them. In John chapter 3, verse 36, the Lord is not talking about ignorance of the truth. His words cut to the heart of the matter. This is an ignorance. It is a blatant arrogance, a willful stubbornness to reject the Lord Jesus. I'll come back to this after the music break. Stay tuned. This is Con Desbenedik.
1: You, our listeners, say, I love it when the artists talk about their song, so I thought I'd take that a bit further. I'm Alida Robinson, and each Wednesday morning, I'll be musically speaking about our artists, their lives, their music, new release albums, interviews with the artists, and much more. 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

I wrote the song Holding You, it came from a deeper place probably than any song I've ever written before. I wrote it just 7 weeks after becoming a mum for the first time, when I was just feeling totally overwhelmed with the challenges of having a baby. My son's birth was quite traumatic, so we had a pretty rough start, and he needed help to breathe when he was born, so I wasn't able to hold him or nurse him or even to see him because he was rushed off for medical treatment and I was under general anaesthetic. So while I was really thankful that he was okay, I was just really devastated to not get to hold him and get to be with him at his birth. In the months that followed, I struggled with terrible postnatal depression, and I just found it incredibly challenging being a mum. A turning point came when I saw my obstetrician 7 weeks after the birth, and I shared how upset I was that I wasn't able to be there for my son when he was born. And he said to me, "You may not have been able to hold your baby when he was born, but God was holding him the whole time." That was exactly what I needed to hear. And I came home from that appointment and wrote the song Holding You, which was really the start of my own healing. As I started to process the fact that God was there, that he cared deeply for what I was going through and was holding both me and my son through it all. As I wrote it, I also thought about several friends who'd been through their own grief with pregnancy and childbirth, and I felt like this song was for them as well. I think every one of us has times wondering, God, where are you? And my hope is that as people hear this song, that it would be a comfort and a reminder that through it all, I really believe we are held in everlasting arms.

0: What a privilege, what an honour to be able to spend some time with you. This is Con Dispenedic. Hope you're enjoying the program. Thanks for tuning in. Now, this is where the rubber hits the road. I want to revisit the words of the Lord Jesus in John chapter 3, verse 36. Whoever believes in the Son has eternal life, but whoever rejects the Son will not see life, for God's wrath remains on them. In John 3, 36, the Lord is not talking about ignorance of the truth. I think it's important to underline. His words cut to the heart of the matter. It isn't ignorance. This is a verse of scripture that talks about a blatant arrogance, a willful stubbornness to reject the Lord Jesus. Now, I'm going to resist the temptation to read this verse out in the Greek. Yes, I've got it in front of me. Something about those who believe in the Son have eternal life. Those who decide not to or choose not to, this life is not theirs. Alternatively, the wrath of God lives, remains, stays with the person who does not choose to believe. That's Kant's paraphrase, but that's pretty close. Business word studies convey the idea of those who obeyeth not. Disbelief, in its active manifestation of disobedience. Strong's Greek studies interpret it this way. To disobey, to be disobedient, to refuse to believe. Now, having read those things and said those things, this is how I would interpret Matthew 12:32b. But anyone who speaks against the Holy Spirit will not be forgiven, either in this age or the age to come. To speak against the Holy Spirit is to take any personal conviction of sin and God and intentionally, totally ignore it. How many times did the Pharisees hear the word of Jesus? How many times did the Pharisees hear the word of the Lord Jesus? How often did they? They witnessed the signs and wonders, and when they got it and understood what the Lord was saying about himself, their response was hatred and murder. Now, it is possible for an individual to reject God, to be stubborn, to close their mind off to God today, but no one knows what tomorrow will bring. And every opportunity to share and to hear the word can produce some fantastic fruit. The Lord Jesus didn't stop with that challenge. He further illustrates what he's saying. Verse 33, Matthew chapter 12. This next section's pretty powerful. We're going to look at that after the music break. That's Matthew chapter 12, reading from verses 33 onwards. Here's a thought. The Holy Spirit will never convict you to do anything that is contrary to good biblical practice. Stay tuned. This is Con Dispenedic.
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0: honour and a privilege to be able to spend some time here. This is Con Dispenedic. Thanks for tuning in. Please continue to pray for the needs of this particular radio station. Pray too for wisdom for me that I know what to say and how to say it in such a way that will give honour and glory to God. This program is played on a number of stations. If you like what you hear, contact the station using the webpage. We would really love to hear from you. Check out my podcast, Living in Faith with Pastor Con. The Lord didn't stop with a challenge, and perhaps he's rubbing salt into the wound as he further illustrates what he's saying. For in Matthew chapter 12, I'm going to read to you from verses 33 to 37. Make a tree good and its fruit will be good, or make a tree bad and its fruit will be bad. For a tree is recognized by its fruit. You brood of vipers, how can you who are evil say anything good? For the mouth speaks what the heart is full of. A good man brings good things out of the good stored up in him, and an evil man brings evil things out of the evil stored up in him. But I tell you that everyone will have to give an account on the day of judgment for every empty word that they have spoken. For by your words you'll be acquitted, and by your words you'll be condemned. Take it personally, he says. What comes out of your mouth is evil. Your hearts are evil, and your actions show it. The Lord's words need no explanation. In chapter 7, verse 20, he said, therefore, by their fruits you will know them. An orange tree produces oranges, not lemons. And as God's representatives, they led the people astray. It's also important to understand that he's also speaking to our generation. No one will escape the judgment. The author of Hebrews puts it this way. It is appointed unto men once to die, but after this, judgment. And he goes on to rejoice in the finished work of the Lord Jesus. Read Hebrews chapter 9. For the challenge is designed to turn hearts back to God. So Christ was once offered to bear the sins of many, and unto them that look for him shall he appear the second time without sin unto salvation. It's like the Lord Jesus in a battle for his life. His opponents are relentless, question after question. He never wavers in his answer. There's much at stake. We're talking about heaven and hell, life and death. It was relevant then, and believe me, it's relevant today, right now. Where do you stand? Stay tuned. This is Con Dispenedic.
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0: Thanks for tuning in. This is Condice Benedict. We're going through Matthew chapter 12. As I read through this passage, my thoughts went to something I experienced years ago. I was involved in a mediation situation. Just when I thought that headway was made, it became obvious that the main party wasn't going to budge. In fact, he saw any attempt on the part of the other party to resolve the situation as a win, and he dug his heels in. Instead of a repentant heart, the Pharisees and teachers of the law constantly questioned the Lord Jesus, and they dug their heels in. Verse 38, then some of the Pharisees and teachers of the law said to him, "Teacher, we want to see a sign from you." By now, you would have thought that they'd seen many signs, heard many sermons. It was now time to move from signs and wonders to the underlying truths of the scripture. It's obvious that the Lord Jesus is in command of the discussion. He answered, "A wicked and adulterous generation asks for a sign, but none will be given except the sign of the prophet Jonah." They were familiar with the Old Testament. They knew the story of Jonah. This historical event was also prophetic. See the Lord's response? Three illustrations. Jonah, the Queen of Sheba, and the reality of a spiritual battle for their souls. Jonah. Jonah the prophet was a Jew sent to the Gentiles. The Queen of Sheba was a Gentile who visited Solomon. Wiersbe points out that this must have irritated the Pharisees. Little did they understand, for he now focuses on the cross, his death and resurrection. The illustration of Jonah. For as Jonah was 3 days and 3 nights in the belly of a huge fish, so the Son of Man will be 3 days and 3 nights in the heart of the earth. The men of Nineveh will stand up at the judgment with this generation and condemn it. For they repented at the preaching of Jonah. And now something greater than Jonah is here. The Lord wants them to understand. God in days gone by sent salvation to the Gentiles. The cross of Christ, the coming of the Son of Man, the Messiah, was to herald a new kingdom where all could come to salvation. He goes on, verse 42, "The Queen of Sheba will rise at the judgment with this generation and condemn it. For she came from the ends of the earth to listen to Solomon's wisdom." And now something greater than Solomon is here. Something greater than Jonah, something greater than Solomon. Those who came to repentance in days gone by would condemn those who reject the Son of God. Or there's more. Stay tuned. This is Condice Benedict.
1: What do you like, Scott, about 105.1?
2: I like that there is, I guess, a Christian voice out there in the community. Mm. And it's great to listen in the car. A lot of the times you're travelling, you know, 5-10 minutes between places. It's good to check in and see what's on.
0: Yes, it's always a privilege, always an honour to spend time with you. This is Condice Benedict. We come to the end of Matthew chapter 12, verses 40 to 42. The Lord Jesus points out that history will judge and condemn. At a lecture at college, it used to say, "History teaches us that history teaches us nothing." Why do you say that? Well, the reality of it is, we know the mistakes of the past and we continually do them today. The story of Jonah is that of the severity of sin and the greatness of God's grace and mercy. Moving forward 700 to 800 years in the future, God the Father demonstrates his love through the incarnation. God becomes a man. Read John chapter 1. Christ the Lord has come to draw people to himself. This wonderful truth is affirmed by the words of the Lord Jesus in John 12, verse 32. When I am lifted up from the earth, will draw all people to myself. Matthew 12 takes us to the cross and the resurrection of the Lord Jesus. Jonah is a historical visual aid pointing to grace and salvation. God's grace, God's mercy, God's salvation. Jonah is a sign of the death and resurrection of the Lord Jesus, declaring grace and salvation that God the Father has for those who would come. And yet, they still rejected. They didn't want to believe. The message didn't fit into their box. The Lord Jesus became an inconvenient truth, a truth to be embraced or rejected. Hear what happens when you see the light and reject it. Verse 43, Matthew 12. When an impure spirit comes out of a person, it goes through arid places, seeking rest, and doesn't find it. Then it says, I'll return to the house that I left. When it arrives, it finds the house unoccupied, swept clean, and put in order. Then it goes and takes seven other spirits more wicked than itself, and they go in and live there. And the final condition of that person is worse than the first. That's how it will be with this wicked generation. The Lord Jesus exposes their hypocrisy. He reveals their heart, the clean house of a well-ordered religion, in opposition to the grace and mercy of God. The letter of the law in opposition to the spirit of the law. The explosion of new wine and old wineskins. He says that's how it's going to be with this wicked generation. These words are harsh. They're designed to get their attention, to elicit conviction, to the point where this revelation results in clarity and opened eyes. You see, where there is life, there is always hope. The stern warnings that the Lord Jesus gives are for their edification. It's important to realize that before a problem can be fixed, it must first be identified. Knowledge must lead to repentance and reformation. Stay tuned. This is Con Despinadic.

What a privilege, what an honour to spend time with you. This is Con Dispenedic. Check out my podcast, Living in Faith with Pastor Con. Matthew 13, we come to the parable of the sower. The Lord Jesus taught using parables. He wanted to get his message across. A great way to get his hearers' attention. His parables included language and illustrations that were familiar to his hearers. Here's one commentator's thought on parables. A parable is literally something thrown beside something else. That is to say, it's basically a comparison. It's an earthly story with a heavenly meaning. Something on earth is compared with something in heaven. The heavenly truth may be better grasped in the light of the earthly illustration. We must be careful when we consider the truths found in parables. We should focus on the main thing and not get into the small details. Too often, good preachers go into details. They become a hook to hang their convictions on. Now, I'm not saying that their convictions are wrong. I believe that we must realize that we should not add to the word or make assumptions. When I first wrote this, I did four drafts. Why? You see, I fell into the trap of moving away from the simplicity of the word, making it complex. We must always endeavor to make the main thing, with a balanced approach to the word of God and the integrity of the gospel. It's crucial that we don't put words in the Lord Jesus' mouth. We must take his words at face value. There is true integrity in what he says. I often say that we must look at the scriptures as though it's the first time we read them. This parable is one of a number in this chapter, each deserving our time and prayer. There are two themes that run through this passage. What are they? Faith and the kingdom of God. Five sections, parable of the sower, verses 3 to 24, parable of the weeds, 25 to 30, the parable of the mustard seed and the yeast, 31 to 35, the parables of the hidden treasure and the pearl, 44 to 46, and the parable of the net. In this passage, we have an insight into humanity's heart and a strong challenge to be inquisitive. Thinking about the parable of the sower, I reckon that this is a great primer that points out human nature. It is a practical parable about evangelism and the kingdom of God. My second thought in relation to this is that this parable, the parable of the sower, is not final. What do I mean? The seed remains the same. The proclamation of the word of God, the kingdom of God is at hand. Come to faith. Embrace the Lord Jesus. And each soil does not condemn a person to that category for the rest of their life. Today, for some, it may be the path, the rocky places, the thorny places, or the good soil. Tomorrow is another day. Hard hearts can be softened. Stay tuned. This is Con Dispenedic.

0: Always a privilege, always a blessing to spend time. This is Con Despinedic. If you like or tune this program, contact the station you're listening to. And by the way, please pray for the needs of this station. Check out my podcast, Living in Faith with Pastor Con. Let's continue our journey through the Gospel of Matthew. Chapter 13 has five parables, each focusing on the importance of the kingdom of God and the imperative to come to faith. The disciples ask the question, verse 10, why do you speak to the people in parables? He replied, because the knowledge of the secrets of the kingdom of heaven has been given to you, but not to them. Whoever has will be given more, and they will have in abundance. Whoever does not have, even what they have will be taken from them. This is why I speak to them in parables. Though seeing, they do not see. Though hearing, they do not hear or understand. It is early days, and it's important that the disciples begin to understand about the kingdom of God. With much knowledge, there is much responsibility. Whoever has will be given more, and they will have an abundance, says the Lord Jesus. I like the way that Mark records this discussion. Consider carefully what you hear, he continued. With the measure you use, it will be measured to you, and even more. Whoever has will be given more. Whoever does not have, even what they have, will be taken from them. With many similar parables, Jesus spoke the words to them, as many as they could understand. He did not say anything to them without using a parable. But when he was alone with his own disciples, he explained everything. See how gentle the Lord Jesus is? In private, one-to-one, he speaks, he shares, he explains. I suppose we should ask the question, do we put all these parables together and in doing so, use each to interpret each other? That is using one verse to explain another, looking at one idea and carrying it through in each of the parables, or do we consider them separately? That is a good argument for both. In this instance, I believe the Lord Jesus wants his hearers to see one main theme. I believe that he wants them to understand the nature of the kingdom of God and how one enters the kingdom. I want to read to you from Mark 4 just a few verses, verse 10, 11, 26, and 30. What shall we say the kingdom of God is like, said the Lord Jesus? Or what parable shall we use to describe it? He told them, the secret of the kingdom of God has been given to you, but to those on the outside, everything is said in parables. Verse 26, this is what the kingdom of God is like. A man scatters seeds on the ground. Verse 30, and again, what shall we say the kingdom of God is like? Or what parable shall we use to describe it? What do you think about the kingdom of God? Stay tuned. This is Con Despinedic.
1: 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If this is you, business as usual is not the way to go. The good news is your situation can be turned around. 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

0: Always a privilege, this is Condes Benedict, to answer his own question. What shall we say the kingdom of God is like? Or what parable shall be used to describe it? The Lord Jesus teaches. A farmer went out to sow his seed. As he was scattering the seed, some fell along the path. The birds came and ate it. Some fell on rocky places where it did not have much soil. It sprang up quickly because the soil was shallow. But when the sun came, the plants were scorched and they withered because they had no root. Other seed fell among thorns, which grew up and choked the plants. Still, other seeds fell on good soil, where it produced a crop 100, 60, or 30 times what was sown. Whoever has ears, let them hear. It's obvious that the theme is the kingdom of God and people's response to the proclamation of that kingdom. I was in pastoral ministry for 45 years, and I've been preaching much longer. It's always been my desire to grow the church of God. I believe that every member has a part to play, be it large or small. And there are times and seasons in our own lives where we are more active or less active. One important aspect of this is the heart desire. This is why I ask myself the question, remembering the words of the Lord Jesus in Matthew chapter 6, do I seek his kingdom and his righteousness? One thing that I do find encouraging is the fact that it's possible to be a small link in a much larger chain. I would rather be the person who led Billy Graham to the Lord than Billy Graham, or the usher at that tent meeting, Mordecai Ham. He was the man who found a seat for teenage Billy Graham. That was the place. Billy Graham heard the gospel and gave his life to the Lord. Early in the ministry that God called us to, I'd get in hot water with some congregational members and denominational leaders. You see, I would say to them that my job was not to grow my congregation. And indeed, I often would say it's not my congregation, never was, never will be. But the church of God, the kingdom of God, in the community that God placed us in. I do not believe that I'm exaggerating when I say, consequently, people from all denominations came to faith and were productive members of their own congregations. Here's one definition for the kingdom that I found interesting from the writings of John Piper. The basic meaning of the word kingdom in the Bible is God's kingly rule, his reign, his action, his lordship, his sovereign governance. What a challenge. Who rules my life? Is he Lord? Do I acknowledge that? And do I truly seek the kingdom of God and his righteousness? Stay tuned. This is Con Des Benedict.
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0: Always a privilege, always a pleasure to spend time with you. This is Con Dispiritic. Thanks for tuning in. I was going to spend some time on the parable of the sower, but, and there's always a but, I first must explore the concept of the kingdom of God. For the purpose of these parables is to shed light to the entrance into the kingdom of God. So, what does it mean to be in the kingdom of God? What does it mean to seek his kingdom and his righteousness? When I think of these things, my thoughts go to the Lord's Prayer. I would see the Lord's Prayer as the embodiment of the Beatitudes. These attitude changes impact life in the here and now. So too, the kingdom of God. The words of the Lord Jesus in the Lord's Prayer, "Our Father in heaven, hallowed be your name. Your kingdom come, your will be done, on earth as it is in heaven." There's no doubt in my mind that the kingdom of God is a future event, nor is there any doubt in my heart that it is a present experience. Isn't this what the Lord taught when he said, "Your will be done on earth as it is in heaven"? The parables in Matthew 13 speak of entering the kingdom of God, becoming a resident of such a kingdom. So too the words of the Lord Jesus in John chapter 3. "Verily, truly, I tell you, no one can see the kingdom of God unless they're born again." Verse 5. "Verily, truly, I tell you, no one can enter the kingdom of God unless they are born of water and of the Spirit." Therefore, if I'm a resident of the kingdom of God, there will be an obvious impact on my life in the here and now. Paul sums it up this way, 2 Corinthians 15. "Therefore, if anyone is in Christ, the new creation has come, the old is gone, the new is here." So let's call being in the kingdom in the now as kingdom living. Kingdom living is completely trusting in the Lord Jesus, living out the truth that we are a new creation. Our goal is to glorify him in all that we are and all that we do. Our goal is eternity, eternity with him. Or better still, that's his goal for us. Our goal is to live in the world with a godly perspective. Kingdom living impacts our attitudes, our thoughts, our desires. It takes all things to God the Father, asking the question, "What would the Lord Jesus do? What would you have me do, Heavenly Father?" Kingdom living is knowing that no matter what, he's always there. This is the argument Paul puts forward in Romans chapter 8. "What then shall we say in response to these things? If God is for us, who can be against us?" What say you? Stay tuned. This is Con Dispiritic.
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0: Hello, this is David Evans from Heart and Soul, the music of the church throughout the ages. Each Sunday from 5 a.m. for inspirational hymns and songs and a timely word for your day. 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
1: Check out my podcast, Living in Faith with Pastor Con. We come to the end of the program. Matthew 13 contains the parable of the sower and its meaning. I want to finish on a realistic and positive note. It's important that we understand that the kingdom has significant ramifications for life in the now. This parable also warns us of the difficulties that are faced daily. The sower and the seed represent the Lord Jesus and the proclamation of the word. Some commentators say that we too sow seeds of the word of God. This is consistent with the Great Commission at the end of this book. The ground represents the individual who will hear what is said, take it to heart, or reject it. Each soil represents the different stages of a person's response to the good news of the kingdom. They also represent what already has happened as the Lord Jesus spoke to many. Verse 19, when anyone hears the message about the kingdom and does not understand it, the evil one comes and snatches away what was sown in their heart. This is the seed sown along the path. We're in a spiritual battle, a battle for souls. The heart and the mind are closed. Verse 20, the seed falling on rocky ground refers to someone who hears the word and at once receives it with joy. But since they have no root, they last only a short time. When trouble or persecution comes because of the word, they quickly fall away. The soil shows so much promise, but is not taken deep into the heart. Lip service, but no substance. Over the years, I have experienced that some fall in love with the message, the church, the preacher, but are not prepared to fully commit to the Lord Jesus. True commitment is costly. True commitment is all-encompassing. True commitment allows us to stand in difficult times. You see, faith for faith's sake achieves very little. Faith in the Lord Jesus, on the other hand, is fantastic. The true object of our faith is more important than the intensity of our faith. In verse 22, the Lord Jesus continues to explain this parable. The seed falling among the thorns refers to someone who hears the word, but the worries of this life and the deceitfulness of wealth choke the word, making it unfruitful. There's a stern warning in the Lord's words. What good is it for someone to gain the whole world, yet forfeit their own soul? In verse 23, but the seed falling on good soil refers to someone who hears the word and understands it. This is the one who produces a crop, yielding 100, 60, 30 times what is sown. As I draw today's program to a close, I want to draw your attention to something that I said earlier. Thinking about the parable of the sower, I reckon that this is a great primer that points out human nature. It is a practical parable about evangelism and the kingdom of God. My second thought that comes to mind is that the parable of the sower is not final. What do I mean? The seed remains the same. The proclamation of the word of the kingdom of God. It's at hand. Come to faith. Embrace the Lord Jesus. And each type of soil does not condemn a person to that category for the rest of their life. Today, for some, it may be the path, the rocky places, the thorny places, or the good soil. Tomorrow is another day. Hard hearts can be softened. Well, until we meet again, may God wonderfully bless you and your family. This is Con Desbenedik.
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3: Hello, Katie.
4: G'day, Ron. It's lovely to see your smiling face.
3: Thank you, and yours, and because we've had a break. I missed you.
4: Yeah, I missed you too.
3: Yes.
4: Yeah, I can't say I missed my homework.
3: No.
4: But I did miss seeing you.
3: Yes. Well, did you get some homework done during that break?
4: I did actually commence this program, yes, I did.
3: Do you not want to know what I did?
4: Yeah, I'd love to.
3: I prepared 4 programs ahead.
4: Oh, Ron. You're a show-off.
3: I'm sorry about that. But it was great, and it was interesting to listen because we weren't in the studio. We were able to hear one another, and it was interesting to be able to sing along with the hymns that we'd picked and spoken about.
4: Yes. Yeah, it is interesting to listen back sometimes and to reflect on our choices and our themes and things like that. That's the thing with hymns. It doesn't matter, you know, whether we're choosing them or whether we're listening to them. We're getting blessed, aren't we? Because the lyrics just keep encouraging time and time again.
3: And isn't it interesting how many of the lyrics are written in our hearts and in our minds, and they just come back. We only need just a word or two to stimulate the thoughts.
4: That's right. I guess that's the beauty too of having scripture stories and scripture passages in song, because it really helps with memory recall.
3: Yes. So you've got a theme for today?
4: Look, I've just got a little bit of gospel.
3: Have you really?
4: Mm.
3: Well,
4: that
3: sounds good. My theme is light.
4: Great.
3: Have you noticed with the season how the light is returning after the longer nights?
4: Tiny little bit, yes. You notice after that mid-June, you just incrementally start increasing again, don't you? Your
3: yes.
4: evening feels slightly longer.
3: Does any text come to your mind when I say my theme is light?
4: Yes, yeah, so one of my very, very favourite scriptures is Psalm 36, verse 9, and it's, "With you is the fountain of life. In your light we see light." And I love that.
3: Yes.
4: Yeah, we get revelation. When we're with the Lord, things are clearer.
3: Yes. Well, my favourite one is right at the beginning of the book of Genesis, and it says, "Then God commanded, let there be light, and there was light."
4: Yes.
3: I just love that.
4: Yes, it's very confident,
3: yes.
4: Isn't it?
3: Wonderful.
4: Hey, Ron, have you ever heard of the hymn "Soon and Very Soon"?
3: No, I haven't.
4: Well, you're about to.
3: Oh, good.
4: It was published by André Crouch in 1976, and it's performed here by André and C.C. Winans with the Gaither family. Well, thanks to the Canterbury Dictionary of Hymnology, the stanzas draw from portions of Revelation 21 and 22, and they encourage believers by looking forward to the day we will be with our King. Well, André's been in the industry for decades, and many of you will know that I love C.C. Winans. She absolutely exudes the joy of the Lord when she sings, and there's a lightness about her music. At a time when many of her peers were giving their voices to the secular music industry in America, including the very talented Whitney Houston, C.C. dedicated her voice to sing only to her King. I know others have done this, and I believe they'll receive a blessing far greater than any notoriety any music industry awards can bring. Enjoy our first hymn, courtesy of Bill and Gloria Gaither's Gaither Music Team.

Katie, the first of my six hymns, based on the theme of light, was written around 1813 by the English Anglican clergyman John Marriott. And the hymn is Thou Whose Almighty Word. It's a great traditional hymn based on the creation account in the book of Genesis, and it's a Trinitarian hymn of four verses, with each verse focusing on a different person of the Holy Trinity. The first verse speaks to God the Father. The second speaks to God the Son. The third verse speaks to the Holy Spirit. And the fourth verse praises God the Holy Trinity, Father, Son, and Holy Spirit. And each of the four verses end with, as it were, a prayer, "Let there be light." The hymn is almost always and everywhere sung to the robust tune, Moscow. And this was composed in 1769 by the Italian violinist Felice di Giardini. And here's the hymn now, sung by the choir of Norwich Cathedral under the direction of David Dunnett.

This piece is a prayer asking the Lord to lead us, to guide our feet, hold our hand, and lead us home. It acknowledges our human frailty and our reliance on the Lord for his strength and guidance. It's important as humans and believers in Jesus to remember our human condition, not to undermine the knowledge of the truth of our salvation, which has been given to us by Christ, but to focus us on the only one to give us strength and keep us from planting our feet on the wrong path. I like to pray this way, asking the Lord to align my feet and my path with his throne of grace. I might think I know the way, but Jesus is the way. And that is the distinction that I like to remember. Keeps me humble and it keeps my eyes on the Lord. Well, here's Precious Lord, Take My Hand by Luther Barnes and the Sunset Jubilees from the Soul album.

This is Traditional Hymns of Praise on 105.1 Life FM, Bendigo's Positive Choice. The next hymn about light was written in 1993 by Catholic musician Bernadette Farrell, and it's Christ Be Our Light. It's a much-loved hymn that came out of Bernadette's longing to write a hymn that connects a person's deep spiritual longing to hands-on Christian action and on doing good works in the world. And Bernadette was moved to write this hymn by some words she read and knew from the book of the prophet Isaiah. These words, "Arise, shine, for your light has come. Nations shall come to your light." The words Bernadette has written encourage the church not to just pray for light, but to be God's light, to be God's living voice, and to be God's hands in a hurting world. And this hymn, whenever I sing it, always turns my mind to the beautiful words of St. Teresa of Avila, who said, "Christ has no body but yours, no hands, no feet on earth but yours. Yours are the eyes with which he looks with compassion on this world. Yours are the feet with which he walks to do good. Yours are the hands with which he blesses all the world."

Well, in my little gospel theme that I have going today, I've pulled out Mahalia Jackson. And I didn't know anything about Mahalia Jackson other than a little bit about when she lived. But she was born in New Orleans in 1911, raised in a strict religious environment with her mother's many siblings, all living in a three-bedroom house, apparently, and one of them whom took on raising and unfortunately beating her when her mother died. She was baptized in the Mississippi, aged six. And while her father's family included entertainers, Mahalia was confined to singing in the church choir. Well, she had an absolutely remarkable voice. At 16, she went to Chicago and joined the Greater Salem Baptist Church Choir, and she was soon selected as a soloist. She gained public attention in the 30s when she sang in a cross-country gospel tour. When I think of the word cross-country, Ron, people are running. But apparently they were running across countries singing the gospel, which is amazing. And her first recording in 1934, God Gonna Separate the Wheat from the Tares, was a success. Jackson refused to sing non-gospel songs or to sing in environments that she considered were inappropriate, thanks to Britannica and also Hollywood Walk of Fame for the info. This is Mahalia Jackson singing a traditional gospel song from the original Apollo Sessions, and composers are Bobby Smith and Mahalia herself, and the music publishers are Mahalia Jackson Music and Bess Music. The hymn is called Glad Salvation is Free.

The Reverend Fred Pratt Green is or was a very important figure in what was a widespread 20th century revival of hymnody and the writing of new hymns. The hymn, Christ is the World's Light, He and None Other, is one of his best-loved hymns. And this hymn was specifically written as a supplement for an older hymn book and was requested by a committee undertaking the production of the supplement. And they needed new words to fit a 1681 traditional French melody known as Christe Sanctorum. This hymn is very important because of its deep biblical roots and its deep theology. The words reflect themes found in the Gospel according to St. John, particularly themes that speak of Christ as the light of the world, and with other words that highlight the mystery of Christ, revealing the Father, and his calling believers, his brothers and sisters in Christ. So listen now to Pratt Green's Christ is the World's Light. This was recorded in the Newman University Church in Dublin.

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1: Hey, Ron, the topic of light is something special to you. It's also something special to me. I really love to think about the light of Jesus and how it guides us, how it heals us. There are so many different things in Scripture that teach us on the light of Jesus. But sometimes people need practical ways to live out their faith. They need practical ways to, I guess, process life as well and what life brings. Now, I believe you've got a story that illustrates that.
0: Yes, Katie. You might remember a terrible national tragedy, and that was the Port Arthur massacre. And I was the assistant bishop in Tasmania at the time, and it was a very, very dark time. The event occurred.

0: that was given over the radio that perhaps 80 people might come. Well, over 300 people came, and the darkness was lit by light. But it wasn't just the light of candles. It was really the light that kind of Christ brings and brought to that situation. And he is our light. And candles just often remind me of that. And so when I might, in some circumstances, pray for someone, I might also light a candle for them, the light of Christ.
1: Mm. Continuing on with Mahalia Jackson's gospel and religious songs, I have her song, There's Not a Friend Like Jesus, also known as No, Not One, written by Johnson Oatman Jr. and set to music by George C. Hugg. However, Jackson's version is set to music by Bobby Smith, and you can pick the distinctive New Orleans sound, which of course was her roots. Mahalia Jackson's popularity was not limited to America. One example is that her version of Silent Night was one of the all-time selling records in Denmark. She's known for singing at President John F. Kennedy's inauguration and was active in the civil rights movement of the 50s and 60s. Just before Martin Luther King Jr. delivered his I Have a Dream speech, she sang the old African-American spiritual, I've been buked and I've been scorned, for an estimated crowd of 250,000 people. Ultimately, Jackson became known as the Queen of Gospel. She died in the early 70s, but her legacy in gospel song lives on.

During the season of Advent, in many churches there'll be an Advent wreath in the sanctuary, or on it there will be five candles, three purple in colour, one pink in colour, and at the centre of the wreath, one tall white candle, which is the Christ candle, the candle that will be lit at the first service of Christmas. And each Sunday of Advent, of the 4 weeks leading up to Christmas, one of the four candles will be lit, each anticipating the coming of the light that Christ brings with his birth that we celebrate at Christmas. And a hymn most likely to be sung over the weeks of Advent is "There's a Light Upon the Mountains." And it's a great hymn. It's a much-loved hymn that beautifully bridges the anticipation of Christ's first coming with the joyful expectation of his triumphant return at the end of time. And this hymn was written in 1883 by English Methodist minister Henry Burton. And the hymn has within it a really standout verse that sings like this: "He is breaking down the barriers, he's casting up the way, he's calling for his angels to build up the gates of day. But his angels here are human, not the shining hosts above, for the drumbeats of his army are the heartbeats of our love." Great hymn, and it's brought to us now by the Jubilate Singers from their 25 Gold and Coral Christian Favourites album.

0: Here's a little bit of information on Andre Crouch, courtesy of haventoday.com. Well, he's known as the father of modern gospel. Andre's songs have been covered by the likes of Paul Simon, Elvis Presley and Little Richard, and his songwriting efforts are counted in the hundreds. He worked with Michael Jackson on several of Jackson's hits, including Man in the Mirror, and his sister, along with him, would pray with Jackson. Crouch was involved in film scores for the movies The Lion King and The Colour Purple. And courtesy of our friends in Sydney, Hope 1032, on their article written a year after Andre passed, Crouch rose to prominence during the Jesus movement of the 60s and 70s, and he often performed at major preaching crusades with his group, Andre Crouch and the Disciples. Some of you might remember the name. I've read two remarkable facts about Crouch. One is that he and Sandra prayed with Michael to receive the Lord a week before he died, and the second is this story told by Hope. Andre was 11 years old. He was shy, stuttering, and dyslexic. And his father, who at the time was leading a tiny church of 10 people, laid his hands on Andre one day and prayed that he could be a musician for the Lord. Well, Andre couldn't read a single musical note, and he hadn't touched a piano. Within weeks after this event, his father called him to the front of the church and asked him to play. Now, that, Ron, is either faith or stupidity, wouldn't you say?
1: I'd say so.
0: So the kid's 11 and he hadn't touched a piano. Well, the congregation began singing What a Friend We Have in Jesus, and Andre, completely untaught, with both hands, began to accompany them. Well, here's Andre Crouch, Oh, It Is Jesus, from the No Time to Lose album.

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1: The early Methodists took their lives in their hands when they announced themselves as followers of John and Charles Wesley. One writer declared, "They were outrageously treated, stoned, mauled, ducked, hounded with bulldogs, threatened, homes looted, businesses ruined. And anyone who walked through a town could pick out by their ruinous condition the houses where the Methodists lived." In one incident in February 1747, a crowd surrounded the house where the Methodist leaders were staying, breaking the windows and ripping off the shutters. In 1749, Charles Wesley wrote the hymn under the title "The Whole Armour of God," and it was used to confirm new converts. While most believers today don't face the kinds of physical danger the Wesleys encountered, we still need to put on God's armour. Spiritual warfare is no less a threat today than it was in the Wesleys' day, or in the Apostle Paul's.

You're listening to Traditional Hymns of Praise here on 105.1 Life FM, Bendigo's Positive Choice. The hymn, I Want to Walk as a Child of the Light, was written by Kathleen Thomason in 1966. And Kathleen is both an organist and a composer. And she wrote both the words of the hymn and the music it is sung to, a tune known as Houston. The words are solidly based in Scripture. The first and second verses compare Christ to the stars God set to light the world, with Christ, who is referred to in Scriptures as the Son of Righteousness. The chorus reflects words found in the book of Revelation. And so we sing of Christ. In him there is no darkness at all. The light and the day are both alike. The Lamb is the light of the city of God. Shine in my heart, Lord Jesus. A hymn, the words of this hymn now are sung by the Notre Dame Liturgical Choir.

Finishing up with a hymn by Isaac Watts, 1707, brought to life in a contemporary setting by C.C. Winans. Alas, and did my Saviour bleed? I was almost chuckling thinking about Isaac Watts, my idea, I guess, of a guy in a wig and a suit in a proper church in the 1700s, listening to his hymn sung by a vibrant African-American woman in 2026. It's quite remarkable. The truths of the kingdom of God are not time-bound, culture-bound, or language-bound. They exist outside of our narrow concepts, and they enable us to stand as one, singing worship to the one who called us to himself. Watts says, alas. But it's not the language the Lord uses. He came willingly, surrendered willingly, and brought us all to life through his sacrifice. Standing at the cross, remembering everything Jesus did, is a good way to end our program in memory, in thankfulness, and in awe.

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2: 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By understanding that silent question and incorporating your answers in all messaging, you will attract and convert more prospects into buyers. In the absence of such messaging, you're just another homogenous and confused seller, competing on price, geography or personality, hoping people keep buying from you in future. Of course, hope is not a great marketing strategy, but listening is. The Bible, our handbook counsel, Proverbs 18:13. 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
5: In this bulletin, disruption for Brisbane commuters and Novak Djokovic speaks out. With the details, I'm Tracy Weir. One Nation argues the latest gun buyback is not the right solution and would wrongly target law-abiding citizens. The New South Wales and federal governments have agreed to kick off the initiative launched in the wake of the Bondi terrorist attack. Barnaby Joyce says gun owners should not be facing further regulation.
6: And we don't want to be hounded because we're the easy touch. Rather than go out and deal with the Islamic fundamentalists, although I won't deal with them because they're terrorism and terrorism's scary. I won't deal with that. So we'll go to the people who are law-abiding.
5: The New South Wales government is aiming to recover as many as 270,000 firearms from November.
7: The Australian Christian Lobby has welcomed the New South Wales Government's rejection of a key recommendation of a review to expand criminal hate speech laws beyond race. The decision means the existing offence of inciting racial hatred will not be extended to cover additional protected attributes, such as gender identity and sexuality. The ACL say the government had recognised the serious implications that expanding criminal speech laws could have on fundamental freedoms. Brisbane ferry workers are set to go on strike for 4 hours today for the third time in just a matter of weeks. Stoppages will take place from 9 this morning through until 11 and then again from 4 till 6 this evening. The Maritime Union of Australia says they are yet to reach a fair deal with the operator, River City Ferries. Novak Djokovic says Melbourne made him the villain of the world when he was kicked out of the country for choosing not to receive the COVID vaccination. In a documentary to be released this week, he has described the incident as all political. He says the insult was compounded when he returned to Melbourne Park only to be booed by the crowd. A new study has found AI detection software used in schools and universities is failing to protect academic integrity. James Cook University researchers warn, unlike plagiarism tools, the detectors only guess the likelihood text was AI-generated. Project lead Wayne Bradshaw says the software poses a risk in the education sector.
8: But in terms of assessing whether a student has used AI in the production of assessment, it's really got no place.
7: The researchers believe universities should redesign assessment to reflect AI's growing impact on education. The US Department of War is introducing a course centred on Western civilization and Christianity in schools it operates for military families. The department runs around 160 schools across 11 countries and educates roughly 70,000 students who are children of active duty military or civilian service members. Americans are split along political lines over the ideological benefits of the course. Turning to sport, and in cricket, Bangladesh has triumphed over Australia by 9 wickets in the first men's test in Darwin. A century by Cameron Green in the second innings only delayed victory for the Tigers. Australian captain Pat Cummins telling Seven his side has no excuses.
9: I think our played us in all facets really. I thought they were really patient and quite disciplined, and once we were behind it was really hard to get back.
7: The Prime Minister of Bangladesh phoned his players to congratulate them on the win. In AFL, Carlton has locked in its final spot following a draw with the Western Bulldogs. It's been a remarkable rise for the Blues after sacking coach Michael Voss earlier this season, while Sydney will finish second on the ladder after a 36-point win over Essendon at the MCG. In the NRL, the Dragons have gone back-to-back for the first time this season, holding out the Tigers 24-22 at CommBank Stadium. The Knights locked in their finals berth with a 36-26 win over the Titans. That's the latest Vision National News. I'm Tracy Weir.
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3: Welcome to Those Who Have Gone Before, a series that explores the lives of great Christians from our past. 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
4: St. Patrick is deemed a great man in the history of the church because he laid the foundation for the spread of the gospel through the whole of Ireland. This tremendous work that he did came about because he was captured by the Irish pirates and sold into slavery when he was 16. He toiled in the fields there for 6 years herding sheep, and after that escaped. So when he got back to England, he realized his passion for the Irish people, and after a time he went back as a missionary. So writing about this 50 years later in his confession, he writes about the whole matter to us. Patrick could see that his capture by Irish pirates was the first step in his life work of bringing salvation to the ends of the earth. In his missionary work there, he was in constant tension with the church hierarchy, and he had to defend himself for preaching it to the barbarians. Ireland was a violent place where brother fought against brother, or in any case, tribe fought against neighboring tribe, as a way of life. Patrick brought to the Irish a whole new way of living and of seeing the world and their fellow man. He came wielding no earthly power. Such institutional authority as he had would have meant nothing to the Irish. They paused long enough to listen, and they heard a gospel that made sense to them. They saw in Patrick's person, in his very presence among them, that forgiveness was possible, that hardship need not result in bitterness, and that the meek just might inherit the earth after all.
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0: This is Hannah Gregory bringing you a Mothers Union Weekly Reflection. This week's scripture comes from Luke 22, verse 61. The Lord turned and looked straight at Peter. The name Peter means rock, the rock you can rely on. But when Peter is put to the test, he was weak. He had sworn to stay with Jesus, but now three times he disowns Jesus and refuses to stand by him. It must have been awful for Peter to know that Jesus, fully aware of Peter's sin, had turned to look at him. No wonder he went outside and wept. And yet, after the resurrection, Peter is forgiven and restored. It is not surprising that having been treated with such love, he becomes the one leading apostle and even gives up his life for the sake of the Lord. This is the power of repentance and forgiveness, blessed by the Spirit of God. I wonder, are you like Peter? For we are all forgiven and restored if we come to Jesus and ask. Let us pray. Almighty God, we thank you for the 150 years of Mothers Union with over 4 million members in 84 countries worldwide. We especially give thanks for the vision of Mary Sumner in bringing women together who trust in you to support one another and strengthen marriage and Christian family life. Lord of all, we pray for us and our churches here in Bendigo. Help us to ask for the forgiveness when we've done wrong and to be a people who can forgive the sins of others. Help us to serve you in any way we can. In Jesus' name we pray. Amen.
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2: In stories making news, a new opinion poll shows voters are concerned about Labor's handling of immigration policy. 54% of people surveyed by Resolve believe the Albanese government is struggling to address the issue. Despite this, core support for Labor remains steady at 28%, followed by One Nation and then the Coalition. Other states and territories are being urged to follow the lead of New South Wales in enacting a gun buyback. The state and federal initiative will recover more than 270,000 firearms from November. Tasmania and the ACT are working on legislation, while Victoria and South Australia have not yet set

Hey, this is Crowder, and my song, I'm Leaning on You, takes me right back to my childhood. Growing up in First Baptist Church, Texarkana, Texas, as a kid, I remember we would sing that hymn and close out our services. I thought it was like one of the cool songs. You know, you get to hold hands, go across the aisle, grab your neighbor's hand across the aisle. That was like when the cool songs were played at the end of the service. And it was one of my favorites, and I remember believing it, you know, as a kid, that childlike faith, like, man, you can count on and trust in the strength of Jesus. And now as an adult, I'll tell you, I've probably had a few, I don't know what I was leaning on back then. I don't know if my brother had, like, you know, broken some of my model cars or something, but I can say now as an adult, it's experiential truth. I can say confidently that in those moments of bleakness, you can count on and trust in and have faith in the everlasting strength of Jesus. And that's what the song's about. I need to sing it to myself over and over, and I hope it is meaningful to you as it is to me. Jesus.

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1: Yes, it is.
0: This week, Until Clarity and Bailey Perry. Just become the villain. New music by Pete McCready and Tanaya. And in the artist spotlight this week, Aussie Grown is in Perth for a chat with Michael Day. 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

0: A personal computer that you don't have to plug in. 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
1: Whether you know it or not, you are the proud owner of the most complex arrangement of matter in the universe. I'm speaking of your brain. Even though it only weighs 3 pounds, the brain's structure is so complex that it defies all explanation except to admit that a higher intelligence created it. The average brain has 10 billion neurons and multiple billions of connections. It has been estimated that the brain is able to hold 1 million times more information than anyone could possibly learn in a lifetime. Well, if true, this suggests that man was smarter in the past or meant to live much longer. Thanks to the brain, you can listen to someone talk and begin to put your reply together for him, while your brain is also directing a number of other projects, like your heartbeat, breathing, and blood chemistry, without your conscious attention. Your brain, through its extended sensory system, allows your finger to feel a vibration of less than 8/1,000th of an inch, or see 10 million different colours. The brain is so marvellously complex that even scientists who deny the soul and believe that the material stuff is all that exists have admitted that the brain leads them to wonder if there is not more to reality. Some are now even willing to talk about a spiritual reality.
2: If you'd like to read more about creation science and biblical worldview issues, visit creationmoments.com for weekly blog posts, articles, and answers to frequently asked questions.

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2: Ephesians 2 verse 10. For we are created to do good works which God prepared in advance for us to do. The Word for Today asks, are you doing what you're supposed to do? In his book, How Successful People Grow, John Maxwell identifies three kinds of people. The first are people who don't know what they would like to do. They lack a strong sense of purpose. They dabble, they drift, they have no idea what to shoot for. He says, I believe the main reason is that they don't know themselves as well as they should, and thus they remain unfocused in their growth. The second is people who know what they'd like to do, but they don't do it. He says sometimes they aren't doing what they want because they worry that it'll cause them to neglect their other responsibilities, such as providing for their families. Sometimes they aren't willing to pay the price to learn, to grow, and to move closer to where they want to be. Other times, fear prevents them from changing courses to pursue their passion. No matter what the reason, they too will miss their potential. And the third one he identifies is people who know what they'd like to do and do it. These people fulfill Ephesians 2 verse 10, for we are God's handiwork, created in Christ Jesus to do good works, which God prepared in advance for us to do. This third group of people know themselves, they possess a strong sense of passion, they're focused on purpose, they grow in areas that help them move closer to their purpose, and they do what they were created to do. The best word that describes them is fulfilled. He says that finding yourself and growing to your potential can be a bit of a catch-22. You have to know who you are to grow to your potential. You have to grow in order to know who you are. So what's the solution? It's to spend time with God and let Him direct you. Are you doing what you're supposed to do? That's the Word for Today.
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7: In this bulletin, the government implements a gun buyback scheme and a scam warning from ASIC. With more, I'm Naomi Millam. The Prime Minister is urging every state and territory to initiate a gun buyback scheme. The New South Wales and federal governments will split the cost of purchasing more than 270,000 firearms from November. The legislation builds on reforms enacted after the Bondi terror attack to limit the number of firearms people can own. Anthony Albanese says the program is available to all jurisdictions.
8: It is, I think, somewhat farcical that some states were still, in terms of firearm licences, having paper licences that therefore couldn't be traced. That damages the work and the capacity of our police and security agencies.
7: The program begins in November. A new opinion poll shows a majority of voters are concerned about Labor's handling of immigration policy. 54% of people surveyed by Resolve believe the Albanese government is running the issue in an unplanned and unmanaged way. Despite this, core support for Labor remains steady at 28%, followed by One Nation and then the Coalition. The opposition's Ted O'Brien says he believes it shows the Coalition is on the right track.
9: Seeing the policies now from the Coalition come out and they speak to our values, and especially when it comes to migration, we know we need fewer people coming in, we need higher standards, and we need to ensure we're capping migration levels to new builds.
7: Anthony Albanese remains preferred Prime Minister at 32%. A warning is being issued about scammers who use AI to create fake financial websites and endorsements. ASIC has seen a rise in online scams using fake videos of celebrities and politicians encouraging people to part with their money. Chairperson Sarah Court says the scams are increasingly hard to detect.
10: What we know is that they're not genuine and that there are real networks sitting behind these videos to further deceive consumers.
7: ASIC says it's removed more than 19,000 scams in the past 12 months. The country's supermarket giants are conducting early testing of facial recognition technology. The trials come as Woolworths and Coles consider ways to address crime and violent incidents in their stores. A church founder and several other Christians have been arrested in the Chinese port city of Wenzhou, which is known as the Jerusalem of China because of its relatively high concentration of churches and Christians. No details have been given over the detention of Pastor David Tang and six workers from the purpose-driven church or their whereabouts. The church had reportedly refused to register with authorities and join the state-controlled body of Protestant churches. Christian groups say the enforced disappearances could be linked to the church's popularity with young professionals. And around 20 centuries-old graves and Christian monuments have been desecrated at a historic cemetery near the Irish city of Wexford. Local councillor Jim Codd called it a shocking attack on the history and culture of the community where Catholics and Protestants have been buried next to each other. Australia's first cricket test loss to Bangladesh has been described as the country's worst ever loss. The top order are in the spotlight after batsmen Manus Labuschagne and Jake Weatherill both failed to make the most of their opportunities. And round 24 of the NRL has wrapped up with the Dragons defeating the Tigers 24-22. The Knights beat the Titans 36-26. That's the latest Vision National News. I'm Naomi Millam.
0: Here are some life-giving words for you. Submit yourselves to one another because of your reverence for Christ. Ephesians 5:21. Life-giving words for you from the Handbook of Living, the Bible. The Savior
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